0: with CGTN Radio. Hear the difference.
1: Now the news. I'm Shane Bigham. China and the European Union have reiterated that they'll properly handle differences under World Trade Organization rules and remain committed to stabilizing bilateral trade relations. They came to that agreement after the second round of consultations between Chinese Commerce Minister Wang Wentao and EU Trade Minister Mayo Shevkovich. China and the EU reached a list of outcomes covering trade and investment balances, export controls, intellectual property rights, and the WTO reform. The two sides will continue to explore the feasibility of lowering tariffs on some products. China's ready to facilitate export license approvals of rare earths and permanent magnets to Europe, while the EU and members will expedite key licensing cases involving dual-use items. Reports say Japanese right-wing groups are allegedly feeding manipulated World War II data into major AI models. China says the move aims to distort global perceptions of the war, whitewash Japan's wartime aggression, and pave the way for its remilitarization. A spokesperson for China's foreign ministry stressed that artificial intelligence should not be used to falsify historical truth or whitewash responsibility. China warns that Japan's military buildup and remilitarization drive has become a prominent threat to regional peace and stability. Sun Xiaobo, who heads the Chinese delegation at the 81st session of the UN General Assembly First Committee, called on the international community to take action to prevent risk. The Chinese official said the incumbent Japanese government denies Japan's history of aggression and has attempted to abandon the three non-nuclear principles. He called the move a serious provocation of the international nuclear non-proliferation regime. China's Ministry of Culture and Tourism estimates that holidaygoers made 826 million domestic trips during the week-long National Day holiday, up 6.5%.

0: 3%. More people favored Revolution-themed tours with sports activities such as local football and basketball as well. These sites and activities boosted transportation, dining, and lodging sectors. Nearly 3 million tourists arrived in China from overseas, an increase of 6.5%. Ethiopia's government has called for the immediate withdrawal of Eritrean troops from its territory in a letter to the United Nations Security Council. Addis Ababa said Eritrean forces had deployed up to 60 kilometers into northern Ethiopia. Eritrea's information minister called reports of an Eritrean incursion part of an Ethiopian plan to justify a war of aggression against his country. The Horn of Africa neighbors recently severed diplomatic ties. Ethiopia accused Eritrea of backing a rebel alliance battling government troops, which Eritrea denied. Japan's cabinets approved a bill to temporarily cut tax while introducing an income-based benefit program. It reduces consumption taxes on food and beverages from 8% to 1% for 2 years, starting in fiscal 2027, which begins next April. The measures are expected to cost the government about 10 trillion yen, or 63 billion U.S. dollars in revenue over the 2 years, raising concerns about Japan's fiscal health, which is already among the weakest of the advanced economies. The proposed reduction will mark the first cut in Japan's consumption tax rate since it was introduced in 1989. The World Trade Organization has sharply raised its global trade outlook for the year despite ongoing conflicts in the Middle East. Under its October forecast, goods trade volume could grow 3.9% in 2026, well above the 1.9% projected in March. Demand for artificial intelligence-related products helped offset the blow from the Iran war-induced energy crisis. Trade in AI-enabling goods has outpaced overall growth, jumping 67% in the first half of the year. The WTO is less confident about services as the Middle East conflict hit regional travel and tourism and pushed up fuel costs worldwide. The World Meteorological Organization says this year's El Niño could be one of the strongest since 1950. The United Nations Weather Agency said sea surface temperatures in the central and eastern tropical Pacific are projected to surge a record 3.7 degrees Celsius above normal between October and December. UN officials say the strengthening climate pattern will disrupt weather around the globe, bringing severe droughts in some areas and heavy flooding elsewhere, shifting rainfall to different regions. In tennis action from the China Open, Zhang Qinwen has reached the semifinals with a straight sets win over Elena Svitolina. The Ukrainian player is Zhang's first opponent from the world's top 10 at the tournament in Beijing. The Chinese Olympic champion has now equaled her best result at the China Open. And that's the news. I'm Shane Bigham.
1: Cutting through an overload of information to get to the heart of the story. This is The Point.
2: Big stories told in the palm of your hand. For decades, artists and audiences have connected more or less through TV and cinema. But now a new generation of storytellers is taking that collaboration in a new direction on the small screen through a format known as Chinese microdramas or short dramas. This new format has quickly found success in the United States, while more American actors are also coming to China to join local productions. This builds on decades of collaboration between Chinese and American filmmakers to tap into each other's expertise and markets. So what is driving this new way of exchange? How are Chinese and American creators influencing each other? Is this a short-term fad or the beginning of something bigger? Welcome to a special edition of The Point with me, Liu Xin, coming to you from Beijing. I'm pleased to be joined on the set by Zhao Yupei, Vice Dean of the College of Media and International Culture at Zhejiang University, and Scotty Bob Cox, an American actor who has appeared in more than 100 film and television productions here in China. I'm also pleased to be joined online from Brazil by Richard Pena, Director Emeritus of the New York Film Festival and Professor Emeritus of Film and Media Studies at Columbia University. The warmest welcome to all of you. Yupei, really help us understand exactly what is it and why is it called Chinese microdrama?
3: First, I would say the Chinese arrangement format that exported successful. That's why it's called Chinese microdramas. It takes shorter, like 16 to 19 seconds per series.
2: 16 to
3: 19 seconds.
2: Really? Scotty, what is your shortest record? I mean, what was the shortest microdrama you've been?
4: I've been in one that was only 10 seconds, but okay. I know that there's a lot of them that can be 1 to 2 minutes, 3 to 4 minutes, but typically they will cycle through the different shots every 2 to 3 seconds.
2: Richard online. Richard, have you seen these micro dramas from China? What do you think of it? I mean, given your expertise and experience in terms of studying, you know, two-way cultural exchanges, how much of a shock are these micro dramas?
5: You know, they're there, they're being made, they're popular. I was back in China this summer and again, talking to students and others about it, I was amazed that it's gone way beyond young people. Like a lot of people told me their parents spend most of their evenings watching these micro dramas. So it seems to be a format that's functioning. In my very limited experience, as I mentioned, I haven't really been impressed by any of them. I kind of doubt that we'll see great works of art being produced this way, as we did see great works of art being produced in more traditional cinematic formats. But, you know, we'll see. It'll just be a matter of time before perhaps people who I think are truly talented adopt the format and make something interesting out of it.
2: Yupei, how serious are the Chinese young people, especially creators and those who watch it? How serious are they about microdramas?
3: We have more cultural consumption in our daily time. So when I'm reading the micro drama, that will be easy to make me obsessed. I will stop myself. Okay, I don't have time, that's why.
2: But otherwise it's addictive.
3: Yeah.
2: It can be addicting.
3: It is.
2: What about in America?
3: It's all about in the middle age for the female customers.
2: Like when you say middle?
3: 30 to 35.
2: Okay.
3: Yeah.
2: They're watching micro dramas.
3: Yeah. Yeah.
2: Wow.
3: Do you agree?
6: I think that there's always been a large market in the U.S. for what they call soap operas, that a lot of men and women who are at home during the day, they like to watch these really dramatic love stories. And I think that the vertical market, the microdrama market, is tapping into that. It's just a much more condensed version of stories that Americans are used to watching.
2: Sure, sure. And Richard, what is your observation? I mean, you saw these microdramas when you were in China, but in the United States, among American markets, is there really a following? Or are we just talking about some fringe, you know, phenomenon here?
5: Personally, I don't think it's had that much of an impact in the United States. But again, the United States is a very big country, you know, 330 million people. So if I tell you 10 million people are watching them, that's, you know, less than, you know, what is that, 2%, 3% of the U.S. population. That's not much, but that's a fairly significant market. If you look at, say, the market for Japanese anime, I'm sure it doesn't reach more than 10 or 12 million people, but, you know, anime's had its impact on animation, on the whole U.S. media sphere and whatever. So numbers can be very tricky here. I think for me, the question of these microdramas is that they very much feed into something which I think is a terribly concerning tendency in modern life, certainly in the U.S., and I believe probably in China, and that's what's known as the attention economy. It's getting harder and harder for people, especially younger people, to concentrate, to focus. They find watching a 90-minute Hitchcock film a chore because you have to actually pay attention.
2: Okay, I guess the content creators will again be not very happy hearing what Richard just said. I mean, it's a different world out there. I don't know. Sometimes I'm very slow in terms of judging, you know, because, and sometimes, the creators can take it very seriously. It's a different world. I don't know what you think about it. I mean,
3: For me, I think it's perfect adapted to the mobilized life right now. People are get used everything on phones, right? And we consume the different culture by the fragment time. So it makes sense for me.
2: At the same time, Richard, I understand perfectly you're talking about, you know, people's shorter attention span, but at the same time, while these extreme short contents are going viral, the extreme long versions of podcasts, for instance, right, discussion, 2 hours, yeah. 3 hours, yeah. They're also extremely popular. Richard, what do you see as happening?
5: Well, I'm glad to hear you say that they're extremely popular. That's the first time I've heard that. But, you know,
3: I listen to a lot. Maybe, it's an age thing.
5: You and I are part of this minority then. What I see it happening is we have a very bifurcated audience. You know, I mean, obviously countries like China and the United States have huge populations. So again, as I said, if you say 20 million people, that's a lot of people, you know, but of course, it's just a small percentage of the possible number of people who could see these things. So again, I think it is a case, perhaps, where maybe two things are correct at the same time that seem opposite. I don't think it's having a huge impact, but very often those 20 million people might be people who, for whatever reason, have a certain amount of influence in society or things like that. So they're the right 20 million people.
3: All right. Well, in China, Yupei, how popular are these micro dramas? I understand there are a lot of people watching these and on various, and the number is much bigger here too. Yupei, help us understand the picture.
7: I think last year, that's the first time that the revenue of the micro drama industry has surpassed the cinema industry.
3: Really?
7: It is. And wow. I heard that there are a lot of celebrity have losing jobs right now.
3: Celebrities?
7: Yeah.
3: Because?
7: Because of microdramas. Because the company can use AI to create the microdramas.
3: So here's the thing. Yeah, I was going to ask that. Yeah, Scotty, you better listen up because you might lose your job.
6: I've been worried about this for the last year, yes.
3: You were worrying about this, or you were not worried about
6: it? Oh, no, I'm very, very worried about it because I had a friend of mine 5 years ago retire from the acting business. He said, it's all over, AI is coming, and we're going to be out of work. And he said that 5 years ago. Well, now I'm starting to see that alarming trend more so every year.
3: Tell us more. Yeah, what exactly is happening in terms of AI actors and actresses here in China?
6: I think most people probably can already assess on their own that they're seeing a lot more AI-driven content. And, you know, obviously filming actual actors with costume departments and lighting department and camera, sound, it's very costly. Whereas it's a much smaller investment putting together something for AI. So it's a smaller investment and sometimes a higher payout. And so I think the name of the game for a lot of production companies has always been about money over sometimes making good content. Mm. And so a lot of AI-driven content is there in terms of trying to low cost, big money. And so, yeah, I'm seeing a lot of, in terms of like supporting roles, sometimes lead roles are totally AI. We'll see. Maybe this could just be a passing fad, or maybe, you know, this is will be more of a thing in the future as well.
7: I would like to share the fieldwork I've done recently in Hangzhou. There are a lot of companies right now are creating their own gens, like skills. So I ask the question, what is the most important digital assets for your company right now for the micro drama industry? He said, actually, the workflow of the agent is much important for me than the content, because they could be easily to create the content through their workflow. But how to make the agents on micro drama is the most important digital assets for those companies right now to steady the content. You know what I mean? So because of the global trend, so I saw a lot of celebrity authorize their faces on the AI actor.
3: Okay.
7: That's a constant crisis.
3: All right. You mean IP? You mean, you know, these famous AI personalities?
7: Yes.
3: That become a very important asset for these companies. Well, I certainly understood there was one AI-generated female actress who obviously become a star, and she's making a lot of money. But is that really the kind of future we are looking at? we need to embrace, you know, prepare ourselves for, Scotty.
6: Well,
3: I
6: think that we are going to see more of that. I mean, we might even see some of our most beloved actors and celebrities who've passed on come back. We might see Elvis in a movie, or you might see so many things like this. But I think it also comes back to what the media consumer is demanding from their content. The Odyssey was amazing, the practical effects in that, but it's also, you maybe could get one of those in a year, two of those in a year. Whereas there's a great need and a hunger for media content. I think what this is going to look like more in the future is kind of like what we were alluding to with Gladiator, where you see it's sometimes it can be more or less successful, where you're going to see an amalgam of AI with traditional acting and traditional sets. And when it's done correctly, hopefully it will be seamless, where you really have to ask yourself, is what I'm watching, is this a real person or is this AI? It's very apparent, you can tell.
2: Is it labeled though, if it is AI generated or AI assisted, is it told to people in China?
6: China, I am seeing that where we'll say this is like AI created. And I think that is important for the consumer to understand that, I mean, I've sent videos to my mom before, where, wow, this cat and this porcupine are playing together. No, Mom, this is AI created content. So I think it's important for media consumers to understand, like almost like a warning label, if you will, like what you're watching. This is not real. This is AI generated.
2: Yu Pei, please tell us more about that microdrama. Yeah,
7: I think the core tropes of the microdramas, like the hidden identity, sweet revenge, are the universal emotional compensation for both sides, for the human being. Mm. So that's why, like this kind of move, the microdrama can invite people, get interest in it. It's kind of a Cinderella with the American soap operas in the daytime.
2: Okay, I mean, that was not known to me, and I'm happy to hear that. But Scotty, we're looking at, a walking definition of U.S.-China collaboration in terms of TV production, entertainment. What did you experience?
6: Working in microdramas here in China, there's a lot of times that where you'll have a Chinese crew that's collaborating with a Western cast from London, LA, Sydney.
2: Have you worked with?
6: Absolutely. I've done a lot of those. Mm. And a lot of really amazing young talent I've seen coming over
2: here
6: to China.
2: How do they see microdrama? Do they also share a not so appreciative attitude as Richard? How do they see the potential of this new format?
6: Well, I think a lot of young actors, of course, actors are always excited to be working, whether it's on a movie or a microdrama or whatever. But because this is such a new format, of course, there's, it runs the spectrum in terms of, you can see better plot lines, better acting, better stories makes a better microdrama. And sometimes, for expedience or cutting cost or what have you, just because a microdrama works really well in China, they'll think, oh, okay, we're going to translate this into English and we're going to film it for the Western market. And some of the tropes and themes don't play so well there. Mm. So I think there's, in the collaboration, it's a two-way street. We have to listen to each other to create something collectively rather than, something with a lion's head and a dog body that doesn't, It's got to be meshed together.
2: Sure. We understand there is growing confidence among Chinese for their culture. They want to produce better films, whether or not in collaboration with anybody else, whether or not Americans are watching their film. I think there is growing confidence as well. So going forward, how can we enrich our lives with cultural products from different parts of the world without, losing our pride, without losing our identity? I don't know. Scotty, what do you say? What kind of changes are you seeing?
6: Well,
2: am I being too idealistic?
6: No. I think the place to be idealistic is, of course, in the realm of make-believe and television and movies and microdrama. And I think sky's the limit. It's just only limited by the amount of creativity that one brings to the medium. So whether you're watching in the horizontal format or the vertical format, I think it's up to directors and screenwriters and actors and production companies to tell those unique stories. And I think a lot of times, they go for maybe what is fast and easy rather than something that would be more more difficult of a story to tell. And so I think when we truly find artistic movies and things like that, it's usually telling

0: consumption, whether it's vertical or horizontal. So I still have faith as an actor and a consumer of media and movies all across the board.
1: Making room for all opinions and seeing events from more than one side. This is The Point.
2: Well, I was going to say, I sampled The Accident, which is, you know, a Chinese-made micro-drama that's found a lot of, you know, popularity in the United States. Normally, I'm very skeptical about AI products, but I must say the quality of The Accident, you know, made by two amateur students from China, is actually very good. I mean, surprisingly good. So I wouldn't be too quick to judge and say there's no future, you know, it's just the product. It's just for people who are, you know, killing time. Yupei, how really seriously, and I'm not saying this to please my children, you know, or their friends. Seriously, what potentially high quality could come out of, you know, the vertical format and these extreme short versions? I don't want to, you know, to judge too fast. I don't know about you.
3: I agree. First, I'm very positive about AI production, AI generated content, including the music, games, literature, because it's a trend. When it happens, we have to employ it properly. And so now in our university, we encourage all the students to critical use, I would say. That's my opinion. And another important thing is co-creation that always inspires for all the people, stakeholders. So like the black humor you have, I don't have, but I have the spirit of solidarity, the resilience. So the cooperation for both of us can inspire a lot of things. So it's a process of learning and sharing for the culture exchange. The explosion in the United States makes sense, I mean, for the macro dramas, because it came down a perfect match of the established micro payment habits in the United States.
2: Micro payment habits?
3: Yeah.
2: Okay.
3: Unlike the customers, like we are get used free mode to pay, but customers in the United States actually are mobile in-app purchase habits. Do you agree?
0: Americans have long had, you know, subscription type culture. So in terms of like having to pay for consuming media content, I think you find that all across the board as well. Paying for a YouTube subscription or the Apple TV or what have you, you'll find that, you know, whether it's Seed Dance, I think Americans are used to paying for content online, and so. Yeah, I could see how micro dramas would also to have a foothold as well.
3: So that's, sorry.
2: Go ahead. No. Sorry,
3: so that's why they are happy to pay cents to buy this highly frequency neural stimulation content.
2: So I guess to wrap up, a common question to all of you: how could micro dramas help enhance understanding between people of the United States and of China? Yupei, you first.
3: If microdrama is a Chinese model has been accepted by America, it means the theory or methodology of Chinese style has been accepted widely. So let's looking forward the process of appreciation between both sides. No matter it's microdrama or music or next steps, who else? But let's enjoy the process of learning from each other. That's the cultural exchange.
2: Scotty.
0: I'm seeing a lot of content, and not necessarily right now speaking about microdramas, but just talking about influencers online, whether it's Douyin, TikTok, where you're seeing families where you have Western, maybe a Western person and an Asian person, like my own family, where you see some of those cultural differences. You kind of work through those in a video format like that. I think that there's a lot of like trends that are also popular that have been going back and forth. Now this is also just talking about TikTok, but I think once again, if you really want to use the microdrama format as a bridge between the two cultures, you're going to have to look for stories that specifically speak on that. I don't think it's one of those things that happened by accident. I think it happened.

0: happens by telling a really good story. It, once again, it comes down to how good is your story? What is the message that you want to tell? And once again, I think movies, television, microdrama, this medium, this art form has always been at the forefront of expanding frontiers, if you will. So there are a lot of differences between the two cultures, sometimes night and day. I mean, we're on opposite sides of the globe, and there's a lot of cultural divide there. But that, I think, can really make for some interesting stories to tell, and it will be up to today's filmmakers and microdrama producers and directors to find those important stories to tell. But it's not going to happen overnight.
1: No,
0: it's over time.
1: Yeah. Finally, Richard, what would you like to say? Yeah. How would you react to that?
2: Yes, my vote is always for the most contact possible. So whether that's through feature films or music videos or microdramas, the more that we see each other, the better. And sometimes, again, even works that perhaps I wouldn't find particularly significant have the influence or the impact of introducing people to just a different way of life, a different side of the world. It's sad to say under the present circumstances, but I saw it when I was at the New York Film Festival with Iranian cinema. Now, the U.S. and Iran have had a problematic relationship for many years before what's going on now. But I started introducing Iranian films into the festival, and within a few years, they're among our most popular films. You had crowds coming to see films from Iran. That was not because people changed their opinion about Iran or, you know, but suddenly they understood a kind of shared humanity with the people in these films, who are often quite different than Americans, but they related to these films. And that really was a great proof to me of how cinema works on levels beyond, you know, simple storytelling or whatever. Just that human contact can often make the difference.
1: Well, I was saying that to myself as well, because in this day and age, when new things are coming out, you know, at such a fast speed, and a lot of things we simply don't understand, and that's why I'm a little hesitant to judge. But you know, we are human beings, so we can only do what we can at the best. Anyway, it's been a very interesting and informing conversation. Thank you so much, Yupei from Zhejiang University, Scotty Bob Cox, an American actor who has been playing in a lot of Chinese movies and TV production. And last but not least, Richard Pena, Director Emeritus of the New York Film Festival and Professor Emeritus of Film and Media Studies at Columbia University. Thank you so much for joining us online. And many thanks to the two guests here on set. And with that, we come to the end of this special edition of The Point with me, Li Xin, coming to you from Beijing. As always, you can follow me on Facebook, X, and YouTube using the handle Li Xin in Beijing. On behalf of the whole team, thank you for watching.
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0: Some say Chinese is one of the most difficult languages in the world, and learning it is almost impossible.
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3: So I'm sort of tone deaf. 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
6: It's just complicated. So much.
0: Only because you're not learning it in the right way. 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We will promise you a difference.
7: A roundup of the main business news from China and elsewhere. 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
8: Hello and welcome to CGTN's Global Business. I am Lincoln Humphreys, and here are the headlines we're tracking for you. Currency stance. China's central bank reiterates that market forces and supply and demand play the decisive role in setting the RMB exchange rate.Open dialogue. China says open cooperation and equal talks on trade disputes benefit both China and the EU as both sides prepare to discuss economic and trade issues. And future of AI. The 10th World Summit AI has concluded in Amsterdam, with Chinese industry leaders sharing insights on tech deployment, algorithm innovation, and how AI agents are empowering global businesses.China remains committed to letting market forces play a decisive role in determining the RMB exchange rate, the People's Bank of China said on Thursday. Let's take a closer look.
9: The RMB exchange rate has become a hot topic lately, prompting the People's Bank of China to issue a statement outlining where it stands. According to the central bank, China operates a managed floating system. Supply and demand in the market call the shots, with a basket of currencies used as a guide.For 20 years, the RMB has moved in both directions. Since 2010, it has gone through repeated runs of strengthening and weakening, and it now swings more freely. On trade, the PBOC is direct. It says China's export edge comes from industrial strength, not a weak currency. There is no need or intent to drive the RMB down for trade gain, and China has never engaged in competitive devaluation.A simple link between the exchange rate and the current account does not exist. Growth, monetary policy, financial market, geopolitics, and shocks are what actually move the rate. As for valuation, the PBOC argues no well-established international method exists for judging an equilibrium exchange rate. Treating isolated findings as official proof of RMB undervaluation, it says, misuses them.Global imbalances, the statement adds, can only be fixed if all sides act together. Pointing to others' exchange rates to explain one's own industrial decline, weak fiscal discipline, and structural problems is a way of avoiding accountability. China says it will keep reshaping its growth model, lifting domestic demand, improving its business environment, and deepening opening up through the 15th five-year plan. Starting in 2027,China will report foreign exchange operation data to the IMF.
8: China's central bank says Beijing does not intend to seek trade advantages through currency depreciation. It says China's export strength is based on industrial competitiveness rather than currency fluctuations. Wen Bin, the chief economist at China Minsheng Bank, explains the changes in exchange rates.
10: 2025
11: In 2025, global foreign exchange markets experienced an average daily trading volume of nearly $10 trillion. Trading of the Chinese yuan averaged more than $800 billion per day, with offshore markets making up approximately 80% of that activity. Every transaction influences exchange rates. Central banks typically do not have the ability to influence long-term exchange rate trends, and no country can maintain a competitive trade advantage by artificially keeping its currency weak over an extended period.
8: For some deeper insights on China's currency policy stance, I want to bring in Liu Zhiqin, a senior fellow with the Chongyang Institute for Financial Studies at Renmin University of China. Thank you for being with us on the show. So what is the central message the People's Bank of China is sending to markets at this point in the domestic and global economic cycle? And what would it regard as an orderly adjustment rather than destabilizing volatility?
12: Actually, we see the central message from this action from the People's Bank has told it in the international market that China will never benefit its so-called monetary policy or foreign exchange policy advantage because of the foreign trade import and export business decided by the manufacturing strength and the relations with their foreign partners and the buyers and the sellers. So this is not a question that China can manipulate its currency policy. So this is a wrong understanding and interpretation.

0: some Western media, because they do not recognize that their manufacturing industrial strength in their own countries have been become weakening. So this is the only reason that they make the imbalance of trade. So this is what we have already showed that to the world market. China's monetary policy, especially for foreign exchange rate, is very stable. And also is decided by the market mechanism, not by the administration, because the administration has only the responsibility to monitor the tendency and to supervise this situation of development to avoid any panic policy problem. So this is a very important message sent to the outside.
1: Some hawkish signals with inflation still sticky in the US and Europe, and with US and European interest rate paths still broadly uncertain, cross-border capital flows may remain volatile. How can China keep the RMB at a reasonable and balanced level while letting the market forces play a greater role? And how much flexibility is the PBOC prepared to tolerate?
0: Actually, PBOC has a really very great tolerance in the past years. We show that during some international business turbulences, China's banking system is very stable, always have very cautious policy to monitor the export and the import, especially by the exchange rate the problem, because the exchange rate of RMB is not decided by the PBOC itself. It's already influenced by some special factor. For instance, the interest rate in the US dollar, also the interest rate of the other central banks, European and America. So this is quite important external factors that influence China's monetary policy. Secondly, it's also decided by the supply chain, also by the business itself. All the business import and export, they have the mobility and the movement. It's not decided by the foreign exchange rate. Of course, in some few countries we see, especially in some Western countries, they try to use exchange rate as a leverage their business. But this is wrongdoing because it cannot improve and upgrade the competitiveness of their products. The main question is that they have to improve the competitiveness of their products, export business, to increase the transparency of the business. In this way, they can make a benefit from their own policy. So China will do its best, I think, to stabilize the exchange rate, not to avoid any possible panic, and also not to have overestimated the regulations for the exchange rate. We keep it as it is. That must be very stable and support the real economy in China.
1: Yo Zixin, thank you very much for keeping us current on the currency. See a senior fellow with the Chongyang Institute for Financial Studies at Renmin University of China.
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1: China's property markets got a holiday boost. Central and local governments rolled out fresh stimulus and buyers responded. New home subscriptions across 50 major cities climbed more than 15% year on year. China Index Academy data shows key cities outpacing last year's holiday on both new and second-hand home signings. Between October 1st and 7th, 25 major cities notched 551,000 square metres of new residential deals, up 33.8% average daily. Second-hand housing told the same story. 11 key cities closed 2,318 transactions, up 42.8% year-on-year. Here's what's driving it.
3: From October 1st, China began a one-year pilot interest subsidy for eligible first-time homebuyers, with fiscal authorities covering one percentage point of the annual rate. It marks the central government's first such subsidy on commercial housing loans, and it helped fuel a holiday surge in sales, with home viewings and transactions heating up. One project in Beijing's Daxing District sold out at its first launch

0: on September 27th. After more units were released during the holiday, it drew more than 500 groups of visitors in just 3 days, with about 20 units subscribed. Buyers are showing more willingness to commit as first-tier cities like Shanghai and Guangzhou roll out fresh support for the market.
1: During the National Day holiday, many clients came to view homes with their whole families, and they took less time to subscribe. Since the end of August, Shanghai has rolled out a series of demand-side support policies. The trade-in program directly widened the pool of home buyers and lifted market confidence.
0: Data from Chinese rental and sales services company Anjoukirk shows Shanghai logged 233 signed deals for new residential homes from October 1st to 4th, up 14% year-on-year on a total transaction area of just over 27,000 square meters. Industry insiders say the market heat reflects the sustained effect of the stimulus measures.
2: We believe the package of favorable policies introduced during the National Day holiday has boosted activity in the housing market, with visits and purchase commitments rising for both new and second-hand homes. Ahead of the holiday, cities including Guangzhou, Shanghai, and Beijing, and Wuhan during the holiday itself, issued detailed local rules for the sales system reform, giving the market a clearer signal. The implication is that the number of new projects available for sale will not fall noticeably, and overall supply will stay ample.
0: Experts note that holiday promotions combined with policy support delivered a double boost, with market confidence showing tentative signs of recovery.
3: China has introduced its first national mortgage interest subsidy, signaling more pro-housing policies ahead as Beijing pushes to stabilize the real estate market. Starting October 1st, eligible first-home buyers with new commercial mortgages can receive a 1 percentage point annualized interest subsidy for up to 5 years. With subsidized loans capped at 1 million yuan, on a 1 million yuan loan, that saves the buyer nearly 50,000 yuan in interest over 5 years. A month earlier, various government departments jointly issued measures on home sales, financing, tighter pre-sales, completed home sales and wider funding channels, while Beijing and Shanghai eased purchase restrictions to spur transactions. Analysts say the home buying environment has entered its most relaxed phase, with further pro-housing measures likely. For more insights on China's property market recovery, I'd like to bring in Chen Jiahe, Chief Investment Officer of Novomarket Technologies. Thank you for joining us on the show. First-tier home transactions have strengthened since September. Is this the start of a genuine property market stabilisation, or more of a short-term release of pent-up demand ahead of new policy support? And what data would convince you the recovery is durable?
4: Hi, Lincoln. Thank you for having me. Well, currently we can see that the overall property market is starting to stabilize after years of weak performance. And looking into the future, there are quite a few reasons to support a more stable market rather than a short-term recovery. First of all, this market correction started from 5 to 6 years ago. And every time when we have a bear market that has lasted for years, there will be more potential not for more bear market, but for a bull market, or at least a stabilized market. Second is that the rental yield is starting to pick up, and this is the most important data for convincing me that the market can be more stabilized. Currently, if we compare the rent of real estate in many of China's cities with the prices, we can see that the figure is starting to pick up. This means it is more worthwhile to buy the property compared with renting it. When this data reaches 3 to 4%, you can really count on the data. Also, the financial supporting of buying the property is stronger than before. You can get better terms for your mortgage. You can pay less down payment today. Finally, there is really important reason supporting the property market is that the Chinese economy is growing. Every year, we can see that the income is rising, the GDP is rising, the overall monetary base is expanding. So all these are giving positive support to the property market in the long term.
3: This new mortgage interest subsidy can cut borrowing costs by 1 percentage point for eligible first-time buyers, but it's capped by property size and value. How powerful is this measure in creating new demand, or is it mainly bringing forward purchases that would have happened later?
4: Yes, we can see that there has been quite a lot of policies supporting the buying of mortgage from both the nationwide policy as well as the policy in many individual cities. And many of these policies have been putting limits to what kind of property you can buy, mainly focusing on the buying of properties with the lower prices as well as limited sizes. This means these policies are basically aiming at encouraging the purchasing of properties that are not very luxury, so as to help the potential home buyers who have a limited financial strength. And for people who are aiming at buying large properties with a large amount of money, the policies are not helping them that much because they are assumed to have abundant amount of money. So they are not that urgent for financial support with a mortgage. Basically speaking, these policies are helping to stabilize the property market, especially the normal buyers of real estate in China. With less financial burden, they can be more capable of affording their own homes.
3: Thank you, Chen Jiahe. Appreciate your analysis as always. He is Chief Investment Officer of Nova Market Technologies. China and the European Union are holding the second meeting of their trade and investment consultation mechanism in Beijing. The mechanism was established in June as a regular channel for addressing trade and investment issues. Since the first meeting, China's Commerce Ministry has stressed dialogue, equal treatment and a move toward more balanced trade while opposing unilateral protectionist measures. Li Shuang has this report.
5: The consultation mechanism itself was launched at the first ministerial meeting in June, co-chaired by China's Commerce Minister Wang Wentao and EU Trade Commissioner Mateusz Szefkowicz. Four areas are on the agenda: trade and investment balance, export controls, intellectual property rights, and WTO reform. Now, the second meeting is underway in Beijing. China's Commerce Ministry says China and the EU are already engaged in multiple rounds of consultations and has called for the two sides to maintain their positioning as stable and balanced key trading partners. China offers European companies a huge consumer market and opportunities in services, green transition, and high-end manufacturing. At the same time, European products, technology, and investment can contribute to China's upgrading and growing domestic demand. And that means the challenge for both sides is how to turn their economic complementarity into greater two-way trade and investment. China wants what it calls upward balancing, expanding cooperation and market access rather than simply reducing imports or exports. And with EU leaders set to discuss China next week, this round of talks could be an important test of whether Beijing and Brussels can narrow their differences through negotiation rather than new trade barriers. Li Shuang, CGTN, Beijing.
3: China has called for the sound and steady development of China-Europe economic and trade relations, saying it serves the common interests of both sides. Chinese Foreign Ministry spokesperson Ma Ning made the remarks at a news conference. She says China hopes two sides can cooperate in the same direction and resolve concerns through dialogue and consultation. Earlier this week, China also called on France and Germany to uphold open cooperation and free trade and refrain from encouraging the European Union to resort to protectionism. The Ministry of Commerce says China believes interdependence is not a risk and open cooperation is the right path to development. China and the EU remain deeply integrated across industrial and supply chains. In the first 8 months of this year, EWU Xinjiang Europe China Europe freight trains imported more than 66,000 TEU containers into China, a record for the period. Imported containers' share of traffic keeps climbing yearly. Imported goods are also diversifying, with high-value categories steadily rising. Of the top 10 return trip imports, non-ferrous metals and chemical products account for nearly 80%. There's a fine line between fair trade and protectionism. The bigger question is whether more Chinese investment in production in Europe can turn rivalry into real cooperation. Wang Yiwei, director of the Institute for International Affairs and Center for European Studies at Renmin University of China, shares his views.
6: Protectionism, rising in the world. From the US, Europe, some people even claim from China. So-called the protectionism is not a market access fully to China. They're more set to the precondition from the before the environment protection careers, but now they even need to the quota of the China sales to product sales to Europe. And also the protectionism rising because of the Europeans, they're not in favor of the free trade. the thing about free trade is more in China's favor. Actually, China and the European Union in the long term and fundamentally benefited from the free trade and multilateral cooperations. So we need to address the Europeans' concern and then to reach the high quality with the development of China and then the win-win 2.0 of between China and the European trade.

0: I think the Europeans' concern is technically like the trade deficit, but put this as the policy problem, like China subsidies and also maybe interest rate, and also maybe China as so-called the state capitalism. So it's not in favor of the Europeans. However, I think the real reason for the Europeans' concern is the comparative advantage. I think cooperation with China maybe to help solve this problem in the long term, not just put China as the scapegoat of their losing the comparative advantage in the industrialization point of 4.0.
1: Europe is racing to electrify its city bus fleets, aiming for 100% electric urban buses by 2028, while Chinese manufacturers such as BYD and Haier have captured roughly a third of the market with longer range, lower cost battery technology. Our correspondent Ken Brown has this story.
2: Big buses are big business in Europe right now as the EU is electrifying its city bus fleets at lightning speed. Most electric buses cost between half and three quarters of $1 million, around twice as much as traditional diesel buses. But over a 15-year life cycle, cities can save almost $1 million each in lower fuel and maintenance cost. That means a lower TCO, total cost of ownership. Skyrocketing diesel prices and EU net zero goals are driving demand, and Europe's e-bus market is worth somewhere between $4 and $7 billion a year, second in the world only to China.
3: By 2028, the EU is on course to buy 100% electric buses in its urban centres. Now the challenge is to electrify intercity buses, and that means better batteries with longer range. This one here behind me from Haier, for example, goes 600 kilometres on a single charge.
2: By offering the latest in battery tech and longer ranges at lower prices, China's bus makers like Haier and BYD have cornered roughly a third of the European market. And while there is a lot of competition, there's also space for collaboration.
4: Europe is the most advanced bus market here. They have very high requirements about safety, about the service, about the TCO. So if we could meet the requirements of the European market, actually, it's very important for us to promote or develop ourselves.
2: Beyond buses, artificial intelligence is becoming increasingly integrated into our transport systems too. Chinese company Streamax has fitted more than 5 million vehicles worldwide with its tech and has built a major presence in Europe.
5: We are using AI to actually save lives, like safety around the vehicle. How do we improve the safety of vulnerable users on the road with blind spot monitoring solution, able to detect people and prevent accident? Also other scenarios like fatigue monitoring. How do we make sure that drivers go safe at home with their family at the end of the day to make sure that they don't fall asleep while driving? So it's including vision and artificial intelligence to be able to detect those scenarios.
2: With BYD's multi-billion dollar EV factory in Szeged, Hungary, scheduled to start production of electric cars, trucks and buses in 2026, and more gigafactory investments reportedly on their way, transport is just one example of how China-EU trade is more integrated than ever. Ken Brown, CGTN, Madrid.
1: The World Summit AI has concluded in Amsterdam, marking its 10th anniversary. This year's summit focused on guarding the AI future and shaping a new AI paradigm. China and the US lead global AI innovation. Chinese industry leaders at the summit have shared their insights on practical AI deployment, innovative algorithms, and AI agents empowering global businesses. Ken Brown reports from Amsterdam.
2: AI is coming on in leaps and bounds. China and the US are both innovating at light speed, but they're doing it differently. While the US is piling eye-watering capital into compute, China leads in cost efficiency, open source models, and real-world applications like robots. And no tech fair would be complete without our friends from Unitree Robotics. I've asked them how they're going to take over the world. I think it's through dancing. Early adoption culture means Chinese businesses are integrating AI into almost everything.
6: I think one of the things is that we are always amazed by what the Chinese is doing, is that they're able to come up with extremely good new algorithms. Whether is it DeepSeek, is it Moonshot, or Alibaba, whatever, we come up with new algorithms that is going to affect the world.
2: Speaking of Alibaba, France director Michel Lau's keynote speech explained that their new AI agent can do the sourcing for you, buying teacups from Tianjin, glasses from Germany, or furniture from Sweden, helping small and medium businesses reach global markets. China can start getting ready for its own World Summit AI too.
7: We are invited by the organizer of World AI Summit to discuss how to launch this event in China next year. And moreover, we are also going to bring more Chinese exhibitors and delegates to this event, not only in Amsterdam, but also to Doha and to Canada.
2: Another global event charting the unstoppable global rise of artificial intelligence. Ken Brown, CGTN, Amsterdam.
1: That is all we have on this edition of Global Business. You've been wonderful company. I'm Lincoln Humphreys in Beijing. We'll see you next time. Goodbye.

0: From north to south, east to west, people in China are chasing their dreams and leaving their mark. Want to know how they beat the odds and made a difference? Footprints brings you the true life stories of their journeys.
1: Ever wondered what's actually going on in Africa through the perspective of an African? How are things really going between China and Africa? What's the narrative of this relationship? Well, get a perspective with China-Africa Talk. 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
1: Now the news. I'm Shane Bigham. China and the European Union have reiterated that they'll properly handle differences under World Trade Organization rules and remain committed to stabilizing bilateral trade relations. They came to that agreement after the second round of consultations between Chinese Commerce Minister Wang Wentao and EU Trade Chief Maro Shefcovic. China and the EU reached a list of outcomes covering trade and investment balances, export controls, intellectual property rights, and the WTO reform. The two sides will continue to explore the feasibility of lowering tariffs on some products. China's ready to facilitate export license approvals of rare earths and permanent magnets to Europe, while the EU and members will expedite key licensing cases involving dual-use items. Reports say Japanese right-wing groups are allegedly feeding manipulated World War II data into major AI models. China says the move aims to distort global perceptions of the war, whitewash Japan's wartime aggression, and pave the way for its remilitarization. A spokesperson for China's foreign ministry stressed that artificial intelligence should not be used to falsify historical truth or whitewash responsibility. China warns that Japan's military buildup and remilitarization drive has become a prominent threat to regional peace and stability. Sun Xiaobo, who heads the Chinese delegation at the 81st session of the UN General Assembly First Committee, called on the international community to take action to prevent risk. The Chinese official said the incumbent Japanese government denies Japan's history of aggression and has attempted to abandon the three non-nuclear principles. He called the move a serious provocation of the international nuclear non-proliferation regime. China's Ministry of Culture and Tourism estimates that holidaygoers made 826 million domestic trips during the week-long National Day holiday, up 6.3%. More people favored revolution-themed tours, with sports activities such as local football and basketball as well. These sites and activities boosted transportation, dining, and lodging sectors. Nearly 3 million tourists arrived in China from overseas, an increase of 6.5%. Ethiopia's government has called for the immediate withdrawal of Eritrean troops from its territory in a letter to the United Nations Security Council. Addis Ababa said Eritrean forces had deployed up to 60 kilometers into northern Ethiopia. Eritrea's information minister called reports of an Eritrean incursion part of an Ethiopian plan

0: to justify a war of aggression against his country. The Horn of Africa neighbors recently severed diplomatic ties. Ethiopia accused Eritrea of backing a rebel alliance battling government troops, which Eritrea denied. Japan's cabinet's approved a bill to temporarily cut tax while introducing an income-based benefit program. It reduces consumption taxes on food and beverages from 8% to 1% for 2 years, starting in fiscal 2027, which begins next April. The measures are expected to cost the government about 10 trillion yen, or 63 billion U.S. dollars in revenue over the 2 years, raising concerns about Japan's fiscal health, which is already among the weakest of the advanced economies. The proposed reduction will mark the first cut in Japan's consumption tax rate since it was introduced in 1989. The World Trade Organization has sharply raised its global trade outlook for the year despite ongoing conflicts in the Middle East. Under its October forecast, goods trade volume could grow 3.9% in 2026, well above the 1.9% projected in March. Demand for artificial intelligence-related products helped offset the blow from the Iran war-induced energy crisis. Trade in AI-enabling goods has outpaced overall growth, jumping 67% in the first half of the year. The WTO is less confident about services as the Middle East conflict hit regional travel and tourism and pushed up fuel costs worldwide. The World Meteorological Organization says this year's El Niño could be one of the strongest since 1950. The United Nations Weather Agency said sea surface temperatures in the central and eastern tropical Pacific are projected to surge a record 3.7 degrees Celsius above normal between October and December. UN officials say the strengthening climate pattern will disrupt weather around the globe, bringing severe droughts in some areas and heavy flooding elsewhere, shifting rainfall to different regions. In tennis action from the China Open, Zhang Qinwen has reached the semifinals with a straight sets win over Elena Svitolina. The Ukrainian player is Zhang's first opponent from the world's top 10 at the tournament in Beijing. The Chinese Olympic champion has now equaled her best result at the China Open. And that's the news. I'm Shane Bigham.
1: Daily news and analysis. We keep you informed and inspired.
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3: Hello and welcome to the panel discussion of World Today. I'm Ding Hen in Beijing. Yemen is at the center of a new storm threatening a broader regional confrontation. Over the past month, the conflict in the Middle Eastern country has dramatically escalated. Houthi forces have surged along Yemen's Red Sea coast and seized the key islands in the Bab el-Mandab Strait, prompting the Yemeni government to launch counter-offensives. The conflict has triggered everything from renewed Houthi attacks on Saudi Arabia to the activation of a mutual defense pact between Turkey, Saudi Arabia, and Pakistan, alongside the maneuvering and compromises of major powers. Why did the fragile ceasefire collapse so completely? What must be the first step towards a peace that truly belongs to the Yemeni people? These questions and much more in this edition of the program. To listen to this episode again or to catch up on previous episodes, you can download our podcast by searching World Today. So joining us now on the line are Dr. Adele Dashila, researcher at the Sana Center for Strategic Studies and a non-resident fellow at the Finnish Institute in the Middle East. Greg Barton, professor of global Islamic politics at Deakin University. And Hussein Askari, vice president of the Belt and Road Institute in Sweden. So thank you very much for joining us today, Dr. Dashila, Professor Barton, and Hussein Askari. Dr. Dashila, to start with you, in your observation, why were the Houthis able to capture Yemen's Red Sea coast after launching its military advance in mid-September? Some say the forces of the Yemeni government are divided, they suffer from poor command, and they lack strong military intelligence. Does this explain why the Houthi advance succeeded?
4: Thank you for having me. Yes, I think there are several factors help explain the Houthis' advance. First, the Houthis have strong control over communications and have developed effective systems for or coordinating their military operations. Also, they used intensive missile attacks before advancing toward the city of Macha and its port. Another important factor is that the Houthis' access to advanced weapons and military technology, including support that has been attributed to Iran and other external sources. Their ability to advance has therefore relied heavily on military force, particularly missiles and other long-range capabilities. There were also weaknesses on the government side. Some of the forces that previously were fighting against the Houthis, despite being well equipped by the United Arab Emirates, didn't have the level of military organization and control coordination required for this kind of confrontations. There was also insufficient coordination between forces associated with Tariq Saleh and other government-aligned forces. Finally, I think the Houthis have benefited from intelligence and other forms of external support from regional actors, including Iran. Taking together these factors help explain why the government-aligned forces struggled to stop the Houthis' advance. Yes.
3: Okay, thank you very much. Professor Barton, going to you, in your opinion, what has really incentivized the Houthis to advance militarily? I mean, in July this year, there was, of course, a strike on the airport in the Houthi-controlled city of Sana'a. It was conducted by the Yemeni government forces with the support of Saudi Arabia. But some say, looking back, it's really hard to read the Houthis' sustained campaign and their landings, their capture of the Bab el-Mandab Straits Islands as a simple retaliation, as a simple payback for an airport strike. What is your take?
5: The short answer is we don't know for sure. We know that the Houthis are sponsored by Iran, but they have their own agency. They act for their own interests. But their technological capacity, particularly in drones and missiles, is very much a product of their alliance with Iran. The question is why, after American Israel attacked Iran in February, why did the Houthis not immediately join in or fairly quickly join in a counter-strike? We saw the Strait of Hormuz closed down, but we didn't see the Bab el-Mandab, the bottom of the Red Sea, closed down until quite recently. So the question was this because Iran is instructing the Houthis to wait until given a command to go ahead? Or was it because the Houthis didn't want to get drawn against their interests, or possibly a bit of both? Certainly the strike on the airport with the delegation returning from the funeral was a provocative point that would explain a sense of outrage and anger. And I think that Kingdom of Saudi Arabia miscalculated and once again underestimated the Houthis and is getting a tougher response than they're really prepared to deal with.
3: Okay. Hussein Askari, turning to you, what do you think has incentivized the Houthis to advance militarily? I mean, on the other hand, if we take a look at the opposition forces fighting with the Houthis, those forces inside Yemen are by no means aligned with one another. And this fractured opposition became even more divided in the country's south after a Saudi rift with the United Arab Emirates in late 2025. And the UAE basically withdrew its support for anti-Houthi forces in the south altogether. How could such a condition on the ground change the calculation on the part of the Houthis?
6: Yeah, well, thank you for inviting me to this panel. I think there could be many different reasons for the most recent development. For example, the attack on the airport while the Houthi delegation was coming back. There was also some reports, according to my sources, that the Saudis were mobilizing forces south of Hodeidah for a massive attack on the Hodeidah port to take it from the Houthis and so on and so forth. But let me just go to some background, because there is a bit of not only a misunderstanding, but also an underestimation of the whole situation. Because when people in the news talk about the Houthis, you know, they give the impression that this is an outcast, small terrorist group or extremist group who just happened to pop up on 2014 and take powers like Al-Qaeda did or ISIS did. This is not true. The Houthis are part of the Zaydi population in Yemen, which is about 25 to 30% of the population. The Zaydis were the rulers of Yemen for almost 1,000 years, 890 to 1962. And these were the rulers of Yemen for 1,000 years. And when they got into a fight with the Republican forces, ironically, they were supported by Britain, the British Empire, and the Saudis. So they are an organic part of the Yemeni population, a significant part of the Yemeni population. Now, with Abdelmalek al-Houthi, this was a bit radicalized. But you don't forget that there was enormous grievances among the Zaydis. They were oppressed for many, many decades, and they were in a fight with the central government, and they were battle-hardened as part of that. But the Houthis, the Zaydis, and the rest of the Yemeni people were actually oppressed people. They were poor, you know, they lacked services, education, and this gave rise to the, you know, to the revolt against the previous government of Ali Abdullah Saleh. And the Zaydis were part of this. The Houthis were part of this. But then the developments in the region led to the fact that, for example, the emergence of Al-Qaeda in Yemen and the Arab Peninsula, who were about to take large parts of Yemen in 2014 as ISIS was expanding in Iraq and Syria. So this prompted a reaction from the Zaydis. But then you have, of course, the Iranian angle and the Shia-Sunni angle. But to portray the Saudis as just a mere small extremist group who work for the Iranians, this makes a huge miscalculation. And this miscalculation is the reason why the Saudis, the Emirates, the United States, Britain, Israel, many powerful nations in the world could not defeat them on the battlefield. And they still cannot. And the irony is now the Houthis are expanding. So when people talk about the Houthis, they should bear in mind that this is not an outcast, small extremist group who happened to pop up somewhere and they are getting weapons and intelligence from Iran to do that. Of course, this is not a good situation for the Yemeni people, but it's a result of international politics, international economy, and regional development. So it has to be looked into that way. The other question is that why should Saudi Arabia and the United Arab Emirates be the ones who determine what will happen in Yemen, when the Yemeni people, who are an ancient civilization, can resolve their own differences as they did? And when the Houthis expanded in Yemen 2014, they did not do that with weapons only. They made alliances with tribes, which continue today. That's why they have such a huge base in the population, because they have all these tribes supporting them all over Yemen. And so this is where people make miscalculations. You know, even in the battlefield, if you consider the Houthis your adversaries, you should not underestimate their power, because that will be self-defeating. Mm-hmm. And therefore, we have this situation where, I mean, I have been involved. I mean, I'm not Yemeni. I'm from Iraq. But I have been involved with Yemenis of different types. You know, those who took power in Sana'a in 2014 and consolidated later were not only the Houthis. These were also major parts of the National Popular Congress were members in the joint government, because they split with the exile government. And then they made some sort of a national front in Sana'a. So to simplify the whole thing as this is an outcast extremist group that is funded and armed by Iran gives the wrong idea, but also it does not help get into a solution. I have been involved with Yemenis. We did a reconstruction of Yemen plan to unify the country and rebuild it and connect it to the Belt and Road Initiative. And those people in Sana'a are not like some weird tribal people who just happen to be there. They're part of a civilization. They have economists, they have literate people, they have engineers and all kinds of people. So my point is that we should not look at this the way Western media portray this whole situation. So we should be working for peace and development of this region, but that the Yemenis can rule Yemen themselves the Arabs and Muslims of the region can rule themselves. They can create new security architectures without intervention from the British or the Americans or Russians or Chinese. All the outside forces should play a positive role into establishing peace among the Yemenis, but also economic development, because that was one of the key elements in the whole developments in Yemen for the past 20, 30 years.
3: Okay. So, Dr. Dashla, some say the leverage that the Houthis are gaining vis-a-vis Saudi Arabia on the battlefield could come at the cost of their broader standing in Yemen. Do you agree? Why or why not?
4: Just before I answer your question, let me to correct some information. There is no specific number of Zaydis, and some foreign studies mention that 35% or 30, I'm not sure. There is no specific number of Zaydis, and there is no official like studies mention that Zaydis are 35% in our country, Yemen, and they still or remain a minority. Houthis as a radical group, as a sectarian group, it's a part of Zaydis, yes. The problem is that Yemenis are not against Houthis. Houthis as a part of Zaydi group were like a part of the political system led by Ali Abdullah Saleh. And also the conflict between Houthis and the former president between 2004 and 2010, it was not because of social problems or political problems or something like that. Houthis have their own political ideology system. Houthis believe that they are trying to rule Yemen based on their ideology. They don't believe in democracy. They believe that Abd al-Malik al-Houthi must be the leader of Yemen based on their ideology. So how can Yemenis accept like a radical group to rule them if Houthis just like represent Yemenis? Why they are fighting Yemenis for more than 20 years? And also when it comes to the relationship between Houthis and tribes in the north, Houthis used many tools to suppress tribes to fight with them. And keep in mind that majority of Yemenis in northern areas like hostages, and they cannot say anything against Houthis. If we are trying to implement any kind of initiative like peace agreement, we must address the root of the problem. The problem is that Yemenis are trying to implement a democratic system. Houthis can be a part of any political system, but they don't want to see like this. There were like some kind of initiatives in 2014, and there was like some kind of agreement between them and the political parties. Finally, Houthis led a military coup and captured Sana'a and put the president under arrest, and then they started to attack Saudis. That is why we are seeing today the conflict between Saudis and Houthis. Saudis are trying to protect their own like areas or districts. Houthis mentioned every day that they are trying to rule Mecca, not only Yemen. That is the main problem. So Houthis as a part of Iranian axis, and also they have their own political system. They want to rule Yemen and also neighboring countries like Mecca and Al-Madinah. Regarding your question, I think there is a real distinction between military power and political legitimacy. The Houthis are a non-state armed group, and there remains significant social and political opposition to their rule in many parts of Yemen. Keep in mind that military gains can give them greater leverage at the negotiating table, but they don't necessarily mean they have gained wider acceptance among Yemenis. There is also the question of their relationship with Saudi Arabia. Saudi Arabia hosts around 2 million of Yemenis, and many Yemenis have strong economic and family ties to the country. Continuing confrontations with Saudi Arabia could therefore create additional political and social cost for the Houthis. In the long term, the Houthis will need more than military power if they want to be a part of any political system governing Yemen. They would need political legitimacy, broader social acceptance, and an ability to

0: Israel. How do these accusations sound to you?
1: I think these accusations have both some elements of plausibility, but they also sound like addendums, things tacked on because the Houthis have a primary problem with the Kingdom of Saudi Arabia for a variety of reasons. The two forces fought against each other in six different wars, so there's a long history of antipathy. The Houthis are both a religious movement, an extremist religious movement, that would justify their position in terms of claims of purity. And in those claims of purity, they would make a distinction against others who would claim to represent Islam. So they're against Kingdom of Saudi Arabia. But they also have their own agenda. So I think we need to understand we're dealing with both genuine conviction, hard thought, but also propaganda and positioning. And the Houthis are a formidable force. They control, the majority of the population in Yemen and most of that Red Sea coast. And they have considerable capacity to be a spoiling force, to project power as far as hitting the Saudi capital, underestimated. But nor are they a regular ethno-nationalist insurgency or simply a group that can be explained in terms of normal political struggles. This is also a religious extremist movement using the language of religious extremism.
0: So Hussein Askari, Saudi Arabia and the Houthis were once, as recently as 2023, they were negotiating a comprehensive nationwide ceasefire that would have ended part of the Saudi sanctions or restrictions on Houthi governance. But the plan was never implemented following the Red Sea crisis of late 2023 and 2024. Do you think the high cost to Saudi Arabia due to the current escalating fighting in Yemen would somehow force Riyadh to go back to the negotiating table with the Houthis? Why or why not?
2: Well, I think there is a merit to the fact that when the war broke out, it was portrayed that this will be a short excursion, that the Houthis will collapse and then things will be over like in a few months, if not weeks. The same misconception was, created in the Syrian crisis, where everybody said Bashar Assad will collapse in weeks or months. And then the war went for years and hundreds of thousands of people were killed. We have a similar situation in Yemen, where in the beginning it was believed that this overwhelming military force can, and of course economic sanctions, can force a change in Yemen very rapidly. And this did not happen. What happened is that because of the enormous humanitarian suffering of the population, people started looking at, rather than, blaming the Houthis, they started blaming the rest of the world for their suffering. And this was a very big miscalculation. I agree that the Houthis are a radicalized group and they don't represent all the Zaydis, but this kind of pressure from outside have consolidated their base and also recruited more people to their side by showing that, the Saudis and the Zionists and all these others, the Americans, they want to harm the Yemeni people. And this was a misconceived policy from the beginning. It should never have happened. The United Nations Security Council should never allowed the use of force in Yemen. They should have continued the negotiations, which of course Saudi Arabia, Arab Emirates, and the Gulf countries were involved in already in 2014. There should have been a continuation of the political process. Blaming the Houthis for everything, does not solve the problem. Now, the Saudis, of course, they were economic and international related issues that made the Saudis change their mind. Saudi Arabia, because of the economic collapse, the oil price, you have to remember, from 2014 to 2020 collapsed three times, and there was enormous economic crisis in the whole Gulf, but also in Saudi Arabia. So the Saudis, specifically Mohammed bin Salman, he changed the direction of Saudi policy away from total reliance on export of oil to as a way, the classical thing, the Saudis sell oil and buy everything they need, now into the diversification of the Saudi economy to invest in infrastructure, industry, technology, which is a very, very wise policy, and at the same time get out of this conflict, which was dilapidating for the Saudi economic resources. And it was a wise decision to go back to the negotiations table. Now, everything is not decided.

0: by the Houthis or the Yemenis or Saudi Arabia. And the conflict in Gaza and the regional conflict, which now then included Iran, that is a very massive force which the Saudis and the Yemenis cannot control. So these international developments have a very important role in playing into this situation. Now, you know, I disagree with the point that Saudi Arabia was conspiring with Israel against the Yemenis and they don't support the Palestinian people. Remember, Saudi Arabia was one of the main countries who refused to normalize relations with Israel according to the Abraham Accords if the Palestinian people's rights of their own state was not granted. So that's a false accusation of Saudi Arabia. But I think they ultimately, this whole region, you know, we need to go back to the negotiations table. And as the Chinese say, this region should be governed by the people of the region. Yemen should be governed by the people of Yemen. And nations should respect the national sovereignty and independence of every nation. But they can work collectively to establish peace and security among themselves. And I think the Mecca Accord was a very positive point in this direction. But unfortunately, if it does not include Iran and Yemen and Egypt, this is not going to work.
1: Okay, thank you very much. Let's take a very short break here. And coming back, our discussion will continue. Stay tuned.

0: 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I'm Elaf Ellard, economics professor and member of the Data Science and AI Center at New York University, Shanghai. 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
1: Whether it's about your education, the home you live in, or the items you buy, your money has a story to tell. 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
2: Hello, my name is Alessandro Golombievski Teixeira. I'm a professor of public policy and management at Tsinghua University in Beijing. I am a great listener of The World Today. In my opinion, The World Today is one of the best China radio programs. 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
3: You're back with World Today. I'm Ding Hen in Beijing. Today we are talking about the escalating Yemen war. Joining our discussion, Dr. Adele Dashla, researcher with the Sana Center for Strategic Studies and a non-resident fellow at the Finnish Institute in the Middle East. Greg Barton, professor of global Islamic politics with Deakin University. And Hussein Asghari, vice president of the Belt and Road Institute in Sweden. Dr. Dashla, going back to you, last month, there was this attack on Saudi Arabia's east-west oil pipeline from the Iraqi territory. So with that in mind, do you think Riyadh is capable of dealing with multiple fronts that could be opened by a broader regional confrontation?
4: Yes. Actually, this would be a major challenge because Saudi Arabia is not dealing with a conventional war between two states. Keep in mind the use of relatively expensive drones and missiles makes the situations particularly difficult. There are not traditional military exchanges between two states with clearly defined rules of engagement. Saudi Arabia is facing like non-state actor and armed groups that can use relatively low-cost weapons to threaten critical infrastructure, as we have seen. This creates a serious problem, for example, the cost of defending against a cheap drone or missile can be much higher than the cost of launching it. And for this reason, Saudi Arabia has expanded its defense partnership with countries such as France and the United Kingdom. It's also seeking broader regional security cooperation, as we have seen in the Red Sea, and we have seen the Mecca Pact between Saudi Arabia, Turkey, and Pakistan. The challenge for Riyadh is therefore not simply the number of military fronts, but the ability to protect a critical infrastructure against multiple forms of drones and other like missiles in the region. So I think right now, the conflict between Saudi Arabia and Houthis will see more escalation. And we can see many countries in the region will support Saudi Arabia against Houthis. But we Yemenis don't want to see escalation in our homeland because finally we can see a lot of innocent people killed in this conflict. Right now, the best option is that to see some kind of like initiatives by some regional powers to mediate between Houthis and Saudis. And if we can see some kind of these initiatives, I think we can save the lives of innocent people in Yemen. Unfortunately, now There is no any kind of mediation between Saudis and Houthis. Houthis, as a part of Iranian axis, are trying to control Yemen by force. Not only the Bab al-Mandab, but also they want to control Aden. And they want to get some kind of recognition from Saudi Arabia. I mean, they need like some kind of legitimacy. So they want to be as the leaders of Yemen, not as a part of any political system. And that is the main problem right now. How can Houthis be a part of a political system, and they are trying not only to rule Yemen, but also they have a big project to rule not also Saudi Arabia, but other regional like states. For example, the followers of Houthis named Abd al-Malik al-Houthi Sayyid al-Jazeera al-Arabiya, the master of the Arabian Peninsula, not only in Yemen. And I think the upcoming days will see more escalations between Saudis and Houthis. If we can see some kind of balance on the ground, then I think we can speak about any political solution in the future.
3: So, Professor Barton, during the previous civil war in Yemen, UAE forces somehow had been instrumental during several major operations. They helped repel a Houthi advance on the southern city of Aden, and they also expelled Al-Qaeda from the port city of Mukalla. And many observers believe that the current conflict might have unfolded in a different manner if the UAE was still involved in Yemen. So, do you expect the UAE to come back to Yemen in the foreseeable future?
5: Yeah, that's a really good question, and it's not easy to answer because of tensions between the Kingdom of Saudi Arabia and the United Arab Emirates. Those tensions across Gulf states have gotten worse because of this year's conflict with America and Israel against Iran. Everything is up in the air. It is true that the UAE are a formidable military force, and their involvement in fighting the Houthis made a considerable contribution. I think it's also true, though, that there's no simple military solution to dealing with the Houthi problem. So even if the UAE did decide to come back, did work with Saudis, I don't think we're going to see that being a decisive knockout blow and a single solution. But the question of UAE-Saudi relations is more vexed this year than it was in previous years. And I think it's probably less likely that the UAE is going to be drawn back into this conflict.
3: Okay. Hussein Askari, let's talk about the U.S. In your opinion, why is the U.S. somewhat reluctant to intervene in the Yemen conflict this time around? Last year, President Trump's administration basically bombed the Houthis for 50 days in the spring of 2025, and then President Trump struck a bilateral ceasefire with the Houthis, and that deal even excluded the Israeli side. Does that ceasefire play a role in the U.S. decision to refrain from getting too much or too deeply involved in the current war in Yemen, in your opinion?
6: But I think the American decision was based on the fact that they needed to pay attention to something else. They needed to pay attention to the Iranian issue. But then, as Dr. Dashla said, there's a certain the asymmetrical way this war is being fought, that the Yemenis with the drones and these missiles, they can, from hiding in the mountains where they are very difficult to reach with conventional weapons, they can create enormous damage and make the American presence and intervention in the region very, very costly for the United States. And this is what happened because the Yemenis, I mean, the Houthis, they don't need to be present at the Bab al-Mandab, these islands, to control the Bab al-Mandab. They can remotely control Bab al-Mandab by using drones and missiles. So the Americans have other priorities, and therefore they considered the fact that, you know, controlling Iran, attacking Iran, weakening Iran, or changing the regime in Iran is more prioritized than the Houthis because the Houthis are considered an extension of Iran. So if you get at the source of the problem, in Iran, then you can resolve the Yemeni problem easily. But there's of course, a certain merit to that, because the whole situation in the region is not simply some local conflict. It's a big regional and now global conflict. So the Americans have these priorities. And also, I mean, American military analysts, intelligence analysts have indicated that the conventional war tools the United States has, these belong to the 20th century. The 21st century military conflicts cannot be run with these 20th century tools. And therefore, they had to reconsider their engagement in Yemen. And this shows the absurdity of the whole situation, because, you know, like in Afghanistan, you cannot have military solutions for the conflicts in Yemen. I mean, this was tried with the Ottomans. It was tried, you know, during the Republican Zaidi Imam conflict. The Egyptians got badly beaten in Yemen. So, as Professor Greg Barton says, there is no military solution to this. And I think the Americans somehow understand this, but they don't think the Yemen is a priority. Their priority now is to contain, and of course they wish to destroy Iran. And this way it will affect the situation in Yemen, it will affect Hezbollah, it will affect the Shia groups in Iraq and everything else. So it's a shift in the priorities of the United States. It's not that they have suddenly become friendly to the Houthis.
3: So by the way, Hussein, in your opinion, well, does U.S. Reluctance to intervene in the Yemen conflict this time around somehow undermine Saudi Arabia's, let's say, confidence or faith in its traditional alliance with the United States?
6: I think this whole situation with the war on Iran and the Iran's retaliation by attacking all the American bases in the Gulf, including in Saudi Arabia, it made the Saudis and other Gulf countries realize that the American security defense umbrella is not really so helpful. And therefore, there is a recalibration of the security thinking. And therefore, this Mecca Accord is interesting because, you cannot defend yourself with weapons anymore. You have to defend yourself with political and probably demographic and economic power. By giving the adversaries incentives not to attack you, because that would be beneficial for them. But as long as the conflict in the region is not determined by Saudi Arabia and Iran and the Shia and the Sunni and the Houthis and these local powers, but it's determined by a global strategy, a global power, it's very difficult for these nations to make major maneuvers. And the Saudis are moving within what they can see available at hand, because they cannot affect American policy, and therefore they have to move with the means they have, and therefore they opted for the Mecca Accord in order to find some regional solution for these problems. So this

0: this is where the Saudis stand. I mean, they are in a very tough situation economically, but also security-wise. So it's not an easy position to be in right now.
1: Dr. Dashla, Saudi Arabia's regional allies, Turkey and Pakistan, have agreed to activate this newly signed Mecca Mutual Defense Accord and deploy troops to help defend Saudi Arabia if Saudi Arabia is attacked again by the Houthi movement. How do you view this particular development? Does this episode offer a glimpse of a regional security architecture taking shape?
2: I think Turkey has a complicated historical relationship with Yemen, and I don't expect Ankara to become directly involved in a major ground war inside Yemen. This is number one. However, Turkey could provide this defensive support, particularly in areas such as air defense, missile interceptions, drones, and military technology. For Saudi Arabia, this type of support could be enough. And for Pakistan, Pakistan could potentially play a more direct role in protecting Saudi territory, including through the deployment of forces along the Saudi-Yemeni border, if necessary. And I think there are a strong support from Pakistan to Saudis, and there are many Pakistanis who are already in the border between Saudi Arabia, I mean Pakistani forces, in the border between Saudi Arabia and Yemen. However, Saudi Arabia doesn't necessarily need foreign troops to fight inside Yemen. There are already Yemeni national forces, tribal forces, and other anti-Houthi groups on the ground. What these forces need most is effective coordination, intelligence, air support, and a unified command structure. If they receive these elements, they could potentially shift the military balance on the ground. This could eventually contribute to a broader regional security framework involving several major Muslim countries as well. I mean, right now, if we look at the conflict from the lens of Yemenis themselves, we have around 3 million of IDPs in Marib, and all these people are eager to return to their homes in the areas which are under the Houthi control. And most of them are tribes, and most of them are members of the Yemeni National Army. And also Houthis don't have any kind of like local support in the central parts of Yemen, such as, like Taiz, Ib, Al-Hudaydah, eastern parts of Yemen, and Al-Hudaydah, western part of Yemen, and also eastern governorates like Marib, like Al-Jouf, like Shabwa. Houthis don't have any kind of local support in these areas, in addition to Hadramaut, Al-Mahara, and other southern areas. What we need right now, we need some kind of support from the regional powers, especially Saudi Arabia, because the Arab coalition during the last decade has supported many non-state actors in southern Yemen, and they have supported like Salafiyat groups, they have supported other like groups led by Transitional Council in southern Yemen, they have supported some groups in western part of Yemen. So we need all these forces to be unified. We don't know the policy of Saudis and other regional powers, what they need, but it is clear for United Arab Emirates in Yemen. They want to see like two states in Yemen. Their own agendas in Yemen are very clear. They want to make some kind of investment in the Yemeni ports in southern Yemen. And also they want to see a new state in southern Yemen, and they are supporting like separatist movement. And keep in mind, the leaders of the southern movements, most of them right now in United Arab Emirates, but for Saudis, are trying to support all Yemenis with, and it is very difficult. You have to decide to support one party to rule the country, and then there should be some kind of cooperation between all Yemenis and any political system, as Saudis had done in 1970 after the civil war, when there was some kind of conflict between Republican system and the Zaydis at that time. Then Zaydis became a part of the political system by support of Saudi Arabia. Right now, if we can implement some kind of like political agreement, the situations are very difficult today because Houthis, as a part of regional axis, it is very difficult for them to be a small party. They want to be a major party in Yemen, and not only in Yemen, but also in the region. That is the main problem. So I think we will see more escalations until Saudis change the balance on the ground, or maybe we can see like long term of conflict. I'm not sure what time will this conflict be ended.
1: Okay. Professor Greg Barton, do you expect Turkey and Pakistan to commit troops to Yemen? I mean, both Pakistan and Turkey have acted as mediators in the U.S.-Israel war against Iran. Do you think their decision to help defend Saudi Arabia against the Houthi strikes will somehow undermine their role in mediating the Iran war?
3: Yeah, it's a very good question. They've clearly entered very willingly into this alliance with Saudi Arabia and very explicit about the concept of mutual defence. Yet at the same time, for the reasons you've just outlined, the fact also that there's no military expect that to the extent we see their involvement in joining with Saudi fighting is reluctant and limited and not likely to be decisive. So I don't think they want to break with Saudi Arabia. They want to be seen to be allies that can be relied upon, but I also think they don't want to get drawn into something that they can see very clearly is not going to end well, that they can't make a decisive difference. When the Emiratis were siding with the Saudis fighting the Houthis, that was a very formidable military alliance, at least on paper in terms of hardware, but the results were very lackluster. So I really don't see that sort of changing now with Pakistan and Turkey, but I do think they're going to try and thread the needle so that they keep good relations with Saudi whilst not getting drawn into something that they know is not going to be solved with military force.
1: So, Dr. Dashala, as Riyadh resumes major airstrikes on the Houthis, do you think Saudi Arabia and Iran are edging closer to a direct conflict? Why or why not?
2: There is a risk of escalation, but direct Saudi-Iranian confrontation is not inevitable. If the United States, for example, will escalate its confrontation with Iran in the coming weeks, Iran could respond by targeting Saudi Arabia or other regional states in an attempt to broaden the conflict and create additional problems. Iran considers the Houthis right now an important partner in the Arabian Peninsula, and Tehran has an interest in preventing the collapse or major weakening of the Houthi group. However, Iran would also have to consider the consequences of opening another major front. A direct attack on Saudi Arabia could bring Iran into a confrontation with other regional powers, including Turkey and Pakistan, depending on how those countries respond. Therefore, while escalation is possible, it is not necessarily in Iran's interest to create a situation in which it faces several major regional powers as well.
1: So, Hussein Askari, how could the current conflict in Yemen end eventually? For example, would you expect the Yemeni government to successfully retake the city of Sana'a by force, or for the Houthis to capture the city of Aden, and will there eventually be a negotiated settlement?
0: Well, I hope that things will not escalate.

0: escalate internally in Yemen and
1: Mm.
0: become, you know, the use of the ideological part of the, you know, on both sides, you know, the Houthi radical ideology and insertion of Salafists and other groups. This will create a really terrible, bloody dynamic inside the country, and I hope this could be prevented. But I believe that everything depends on what happens between the United States and Iran, because from that conflict, everything else in the region is determined. If the United States and Iran reach an agreement, which we hope it will happen, the Iranians will resort back to their pragmatic position. I mean, there is an ideological problem in Iran. Everybody understands that. But when they are squeezed, they resort to their ideological fortress, religious, nationalist. But when there's openness towards them, they become very pragmatic, and they want to, survive in this world. And therefore, much depends on reaching an agreement with the Trump administration, where the Iranians can see the blockade, the sanctions lifted. That will have ripple effect all over the region, including in Yemen. And the Iranians and the Saudis can actually go back and renormalize their relations in a pragmatic matter, the way the Chinese managed to do in March 2023. And therefore, this is very, very key element in the whole situation. I agree that the Yemenis, the Houthis, they are allies of Iran. Some people say proxies, whatever. That conflict will also be affected by what happens between Iran and the United States, also between Iran and the Gulf states. The best possible situation is what I call the Muhammad Accords, that the nations of the region, Iran and Saudi Arabia specifically, but with support from Turkey, Egypt, and Pakistan, reach a security and economic cooperation architecture where all the nations can benefit from economic cooperation, but also from de-escalation and sorting out these ideological differences, going back to a normal situation where nations and their future is determined by their national, economic, social dynamics and interests, not by these ideological extremities, which, you know, they grow more in a war situation under distress. Mm. And therefore, I hope there will be some resolution to the Iran-U.S. conflict, and that will have big effect on the whole region.
1: Mm, to address the root cause. So, Professor Greg Barton, when we talk about Yemen's ongoing conflict, I guess a lot are at stake for the global economy, especially in the energy sense. If achieving a Yemeni-led and a Yemeni-owned political settlement is our ultimate goal on the part of the international community, what do you think is the first step that must be taken right now?
2: I think the key thing to watch is America against Iran. If we can see a resolution there, that there's some sort of settlement where both sides recognize that further military escalation is counterproductive, and there's some negotiation over the Hormuz Straits, then it's possible it makes it easier for the Saudis to enter into negotiations with America and other help with the Houthis. There needs to be a negotiated settlement to this. There's no clear path to a military settlement. Military escalation could be truly disastrous, not just for Yemen and for Saudi Arabia, but for the region. In fact, you know, the worst case scenarios don't bear thinking about that, but it looked more like a regional war. And I think there's signs that the Trump administration is being guided by some more sensible voices in recognizing that they made a mistake in going into this conflict with Iran. There's not a military off-ramp that's going to be satisfactory. And the fact that they didn't escalate with respect to the Houthis in recent weeks suggests that there's a mood afoot at the moment for negotiation. Of course, we've got the midterms coming up in America next month, early November. There could be, as they say, an October surprise. Let's hope not, because there's so much at stake if things escalate. The only way out is negotiation.
1: Mm. Dr. Dashla, your final thoughts on this? Briefly, 1 minute.
3: I think

0: think if the international community wants to support Yemen, they must address the root problems of the conflict in Yemen. The first step should be a clear and unified commitment to Yemen's unity and territorial integrity, combined with support for Yemeni political process that includes all major Yemeni actors, including the Houthis. I think also the first step should be a clear and as I mentioned, that the international community should also be careful not to treat military power as a substitute for political legitimacy. Armed non-state actors may become powerful, but military strength alone should not determine Yemen's political future.
1: Well, a big thank you to our panelists, Dr. Adele Dashler, Greg Barton, and Hussein Asghari. That's all the time for this edition of the program. To listen to this episode again or to catch up on previous episodes, you can download our podcast by searching World Today. I'm Ding Hen in Beijing. Thank you so much for listening. Bye for now.

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1: Now the news. I'm Shane Bigham. China and the European Union have reiterated that they'll properly handle differences under World Trade Organization rules and remain committed to stabilizing bilateral trade relations. They came to that agreement after the second round of consultations between Chinese Commerce Minister Wang Wentao and EU Trade Chief Mayor Shevkovich. China and the EU reached a list of outcomes covering trade and investment balances, export controls, intellectual property rights, and the WTO reform. The two sides will continue to explore the feasibility of lowering tariffs on some products. China's ready to facilitate export license approvals of rare earths and permanent magnets to Europe, while the EU and members will expedite key licensing cases involving dual-use items. Reports say Japanese right-wing groups are allegedly feeding manipulated World War II data into major AI models. China says the move aims to distort global perceptions of the war, whitewash Japan's wartime aggression, and pave the way for its remilitarization. A spokesperson for China's foreign ministry stressed that artificial intelligence should not be used to falsify historical truth or whitewash responsibility. China warns that Japan's military buildup and remilitarization drive has become a prominent threat to regional peace and stability. Sun Xiaobo, who heads the Chinese delegation at the 81st session of the UN General Assembly First Committee, called on the international community to take action to prevent risk. The Chinese official said the incumbent Japanese government denies Japan's history of aggression and has attempted to abandon the three non-nuclear principles. He called the move a serious provocation of the international nuclear non-proliferation regime. China's Ministry of Culture and Tourism estimates that holidaygoers made 826 million domestic trips during the week-long National Day holiday, up 6.3%. More people favored revolution-themed tours with sports activities such as local football and basketball as well. These sites and activities boosted transportation, dining, and lodging sectors. Nearly 3 million tourists arrived in China from overseas, an increase of 6.5%. Ethiopia's government has called for the immediate withdrawal of Eritrean troops from its territory in a letter to the United Nations Security Council. Addis Ababa said Eritrean forces had deployed up to 60 kilometers into northern Ethiopia. Eritrea's information minister called reports of an Eritrean incursion part of an Ethiopian plan to justify a war of aggression against his country. The Horn of Africa neighbors recently severed diplomatic ties. Ethiopia accused Eritrea of backing a rebel alliance battling government troops, which Eritrea denied. Japan's cabinets approved a bill to temporarily cut tax while introducing an income-based benefit program. It reduces consumption taxes on food and beverages from 8% to 1% for 2 years, starting in fiscal 2027, which begins next April. The measures are expected to cost the government about 10 trillion yen, or 63 billion U.S. dollars in revenue over the 2 years, raising concerns about Japan's fiscal health, which is already among the weakest of the advanced economies. The proposed reduction will mark the first cut in Japan's consumption tax rate since it was introduced in 1989. The World Trade Organization has sharply raised its global trade outlook for the year despite ongoing conflicts in the Middle East. Under its October forecast, goods trade volume could grow 3.9% in 2026, well above the 1.9% projected in March. Demand for artificial intelligence-related products helped offset the blow from the Iran war-induced energy crisis. Trade in AI-enabling goods has outpaced overall growth, jumping 67% in the first half of the year. The WTO is less confident about services as the Middle East conflict hit regional travel and tourism and pushed up fuel costs worldwide. The World Meteorological Organization says this year's El Niño could be one of the strongest since 1950. The United Nations Weather Agency said sea surface temperatures in the central and eastern tropical Pacific are projected to surge a record 3.7 degrees Celsius above normal between October and December. UN officials say the strengthening climate pattern will disrupt weather around the globe, bringing severe droughts in some areas and heavy flooding elsewhere, shifting rainfall to different regions. In tennis action from the China Open, Zhang Qinwen has reached the semifinals with a straight sets win over Alina Svitolina. The Ukrainian player is Zhang's first opponent from the world's top 10 at the tournament in Beijing. The Chinese Olympic champion has now equaled her best result at the China Open. And that's the news. I'm Shane Bigham.
2: China, the West, and the facts. Welcome to The Bridge, enlightening conversations on world cultures, life, and everything in between. Hey everyone, this is Jason Smith, host of The Bridge podcast from sunny California. If you like the show, don't forget to subscribe. We love The Bridge. Hey everyone, I'm Jason Smith, originally from sunny California, now living in beautiful Beijing. Joining us today is Jerry Gray, a British-Australian who has lived in China for more than two decades, host of the YouTube channel Jerry's Take on China. He has traveled tens of thousands of kilometers across China by bicycle. Mm-hmm. Gray focuses on contrasting everyday realities in China with Western media narratives about China. Welcome back to The Bridge to China, Jerry.
3: Thank you very much. It's always nice to chat with you, Jason.
2: Yishui, before we get started on the meat and the potatoes, you have a full police uniform, a British police uniform here with you in China?
3: No, I don't. Luke is an expert on AI. That actually wasn't even the uniform that I wore. That he found a modern Metropolitan Police uniform and he put it on me for a thumbnail. I wish I did. It'd be great for fancy dress parties, wouldn't it? But no, that was Luke.
2: I bet we could find one on Pinduoduo.
3: Oh, I'm certain we could. They're probably all made here anyway. But yeah, I'm certain we could find one. I did try when I left the police to keep my helmet, and they wouldn't have a bar of it. No, that's staying with us. I managed to click, and I've still got it somewhere. It's in this room, actually, my police whistle. Now, believe it or not, when I joined the police, they still issued whistles. And the instruction was you blow it three times in the direction from which you think help may come. That was the police instruction for whistles back in the days in London. That's showing my age. I joined in February 1977, and I got issued that on the first day I joined. So you get your uniform, and one of the things you get is it's actually a numbered whistle. It's probably worth something now. It's a kind of long thing that looks like a mini flute, and it actually has a number and it has the manufacturer's name stamped on it. It's quite a good little thing to have.
2: I'm sure a museum curator somewhere would definitely want that. But let's move to, you know, what's actually going on in the world. You're British. Right. You're also an Australian, and I guess we could almost call you Chinese because of how long you've lived here. So as an Australian, we're going to ask you about that part of your personality today, who has written that China is not your enemy. What do you think Canberra most misunderstands about its relationship, about Australia's relationship with China and Beijing?
3: Misunderstanding is a great word. I'm not sure that it's a misunderstanding. I think it's quite deliberate. They treat Beijing, treat China as an adversary. And this is very, very much encouraged by a certain think tank, one or two academics in the country who are listened to, and very, very much funded by the U.S., and the U.S. State Department, the U.S. National Endowment for Democracy, the U.S., and also by, believe it or not, by Taiwan and a couple of other places that do this. But Taiwan and the United States are funding academics and think tanks inside of Australia to amplify a threat which really does not exist. You know, they think, I heard the word trampoline, they're going to trampoline from Taiwan into Australia. A lot of Australians actually believe that China is ready to invade them, and it's just ridiculous. But once they've taken Taiwan, they're coming for us. I think you've forgotten that Japan and Indonesia are in the way, so I don't know about that. Anyway, that's the theory. So it's a big misunderstanding, yes, but I think a fair proportion of it is quite deliberately seeds are sown so that stories and narratives will grow. So that's what's happening in Australia right now. And it's been happening for at least 10 or 12, maybe 15 years, around about the Barack Obama's pivot to Asia time. Then the money started flowing into the anti-China rhetoric inside of Australia. And it does really exist. I mean, I personally witnessed it. I self-censor when I'm in Australia. I don't tell people I've lived in China for, I mean, the last time I was there, it was 15 years. I've lived in China for 15, no, yeah, it was 15, 16 years. And there was one occasion, a couple of trips before that, where I was actually having a drink with my daughter in a bar, and someone came in and started chatting with us. And, you know, whereabouts you from, mate? Because I've got the accent. Actually, I'm from here. I lived here for 17 years and then moved to China. What did you move to China for? And off he went with a huge amount of negative rhetoric about every talking point that I've seen from the anti-China narrative. And so now I just don't tell people. I say, I'm just visiting my daughter or something like that.
2: So much to absorb there. I mean, firstly, it just seems weird that Australians would be okay with the United States interfering in their internal political system, because a lot of countries around the world, why is China trying to do this and that when they're not? But clearly the United States is directly interfering with Australia's internal politics and with its, you know, foreign affairs, and Australians are totally okay with that. That seems bizarre to me that they would just let another country dictate.
3: I don't think most Australians realize just how in the thrall of America they are. Clinton Fernandes is an academic, and he wrote an academic paper, which is peer reviewed and it's available there. It's basically, he called us sub-imperial. Basically, America is the imperial force, we're the sub-imperial force. And he itemized pretty much how much America owns inside of, people say, China's buying up everything, they're buying up all of our land. China, at its highest, if you included Hong Kong, Macau, and Taiwan, China, at its highest, owned less than 2% of the foreign-owned land in Australia. That's not 2% of Australia, that's 2% of the foreign-owned land in Australia. Countries like Belgium, Holland, UK, of course, America, these countries own a hell of a lot more. I mean, it's all just, you know, they're right. China increases its land ownership in Australia by 175%. Yeah, they went from 0.25% to 1.25%, and that was how they highlight the story. It's not untrue. They did increase by a massive amount by buying one cattle station, which was so big that it increased their holdings in such a large way. And so, you know, Clinton Fernandes kind of highlights this. They own pretty much all of the banking system. They own the agricultural system, they own the retail system, they own the logistics systems. And, you know, if it's not owning, it's 60, 70, and sometimes 80% of it is owned or controlled by American influence. Companies that invested, BlackRock owns the big four banks. And you walk into a bank in Australia, you're walking into a BlackRock owned or managed site. It's a bank, and they're closing banks down all over the place, which the Citizens Party is fighting desperately to prevent. The problem with Australia when you're remote is they close your bank. Your nearest bank could be 180 kilometers away. That's the nearest bank if you want to go to a bank. So they say you can do it all online. Well, in some parts of Australia, you can't, because you're still plugging your phone line into the wall. They don't have 3G, 4G, Wi-Fi in some parts of Australia. It's quite remote. So they haven't got there yet. I mean, they really ought to look at China then and say, well, hang on, how come when someone travels across China to the smallest possible village in the poorest possible province or region, they've got 5G or 4G at least, and they're using Wi-Fi and they're making a living selling stuff online, which is delivered the next day to the other side of China. You've got to get real about this. China's got something that Australia doesn't. But that's the thing. Clinton Fernandes highlighted that, and it's a very frightening thought. Richard Marles is the deputy prime minister, and he is also the defense minister. He is currently in Washington. Yesterday, he met with Pete Hegseth, and Hegseth has announced they're going to accelerate their presence in Australia. So Australians are going to get more and more. I have to be honest, when you take a look at the Chinese military and the American military, they are very, very different. To get into the Chinese military, you're not allowed to have tattoos. You're not allowed to have a criminal record. You must have a good family background. You must have good school records. You've got to be the cream of the crop and apply for the PLA, and then you might get accepted. If you're in America, you the cream of the crop, you don't get into the, you don't go into the military. They take the dregs of society. You know, I watched a video a little while ago asking people, why did you join the military? One woman said, because I was mad. Another one said, because I was going to prison for 6 years. So I signed up for 6 years in the army instead. That's the kind of person that will be sent to Australia and stay in Australia for 1, 2, or 3 years while they basically occupy the country.
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2: One of the ways that the United States, Australia, the West in general perpetuate fear about China is they tell people that China is terrible, that it's a horrible place to live, that everyone is impoverished, that the sky is black, that China is the one polluting the entire earth, and so on and so forth. Just one deception after another, one exaggeration after another. You have been here for nearly 2 decades. Can you tell me, and I think there is some truth to this, some of the things they say, if you go back in time to 2010. So, you know, like, oh yeah, you know, there was a little bit of homelessness. There was abject poverty in some parts of China. So some of those things were true at one point. Could you tell us, in your opinion, or based on how you've lived life in China, how has China changed since you arrived? You know, what were some things that were really that needed to be corrected? And how are things today?
3: How China has changed. I mean, we've only got an hour, Jason. I just don't think I could cover it. It has changed remarkably. But in all honesty, it was on the cusp of changes anyway. Hu Jintao set in place, it was basically the scientific development of China. And what he said way back when, I think it was about 2003, I think he said it, maybe even before that, but basically he said, we've got fantastic GDP growth, but we've got great costs associated with that. We should stop going for massive GDP growth and start thinking about the environment, the ecology, the welfare, the lifestyles. We should start thinking more about making things better. And from that time, what we've seen, this is part of the coming collapse of China theory, because GDP started to slow. It went down from the eights to the fives. It went down from the tens to the fives around about that era. And what was happening was that the GDP, instead of being kind of raced ahead, they started to slow down and say, okay, we're going to build this factory, but we're going to build this factory in a clean way. And it did. It slowed down the profitability of the company. I've got a friend who owns a company here. He lost a year's profit about 12, 15 years ago in his factory by being forced by the local government to put a filtration system on top of his factory. Now, he's got a large factory, 250 people working there, small by Chinese standards, but large by British standards, and he's British. And he put this huge, great thing, the size of a couple of containers on top of his roof, and the cost of it was 1 year's full profit, gone, wiped out. But what he did was he cleaned up the environment around where he is. Everything coming out of his factory now, in terms of emissions, is all filtered, cleaned, and captured. And this stuff that's captured is recycled and reused in some other places. So that's all part of what they've done. When I came here, it was 2004, so it's actually 22 years ago I arrived here. And I mean, I knew straight away that I'd been deceived about China. There's no question about that. I had to go through a supermarket to get to my front door of my building. There was a way around the back, but quickest way was through the supermarket. And the supermarket was just full of, you know, Unilever products, Procter & Gamble products. It had all the things that I was told you can't get in China. And I'd carried shampoos and body washes and soaps with me because I thought, well, I won't be able to get that while I'm there. And I'm dragging this suitcase, which I've just paid excess baggage for in Sydney Airport, through a shopping center full of the stuff that's in my suitcase. So frustrating when you see that. And it's cheaper too. I just paid $12 for that. And here it is at 14 RMB. What the hell's going on here? So that was how it was. So in terms of the changes are massive, absolutely massive. It was a dirty, it was still quite a corrupt place. I don't think there's any doubt. I don't think anyone could argue that. It is not now, although there is still corruption. People think you give people power, and some people will take advantage of that. But the idea of having a corrupt society as it once was completely gone now. The air, you used to be able to taste the air. You have this kind of metallic taste as you're walking around. The colors were always black after a couple of days. You'd wear it, wash it, wear it, wash it, wear it. Throw it away. That was it. It was because it just got dirty. And a lot of people, because I had to wear a collar and tie. I was a teacher in a very posh little school there. The school's still there. The teachers don't have to wear ties anymore, but I had to wear a tie when I went to work. And you know, you get to work and you just grit around your neck. It's just horrible. And we had some of the most beautiful sunrises and sunsets. That was the irony of it all, because the sun was being filtered through heavy metals. And it just looked gorgeous as I was driving home from work, because I used to drive. Oh, I didn't drive. I was picked up and taken to work. I would be driven into work. In towards the sunrise, and I'd be driven home to the sunset. And I would just look at the sky, wow, it is so beautiful. But then the irony of it all was that the pollution was making it so beautiful. Now we don't have those sunsets anymore. We just have ordinary sunsets. And the skies, I mean, I've checked this many, many times. The air, I live right in the middle of the Greater Bay Area, geographically in the middle of the greatest industrial site in the world. I mean, I don't think anyone can argue that one either. The largest complex of industry in the world is known as the Greater Bay Area, and geographically, I'm right in the middle of it. And the air quality here is better than the air quality in Sydney and London. Now, London is bigger. Sydney's about the same size as the city that I live in. But as far as I'm aware, they do not make very much in Sydney. There's not much industry there. Yet here, this is the industrial capital of the world. It's driving the world's industry from this region. And I'm right in the middle of it. And our air quality index is better. And that's not me saying this, even the American government, because you used to have to go to the American government websites to get your air quality index, because China didn't tell you how bad it was. Now China tells you, it's you know, you pick up your telephone and you look at the weather. One of the things it shows you is your air quality or UV. And our air quality index is very, very good. 99% of the time. Occasionally we'll have a bad day when the wind's coming from the wrong direction or something like that. But no, it's the air quality. That's the major thing. The other thing is wealth. Individually, every single person. And I saw you posted something the other day. I think it was you said that the wages have grown in the last 25 years by 13,000%. Costs have increased by 60%. Wow. 13,000% wage growth. Now, yeah, we started at a very low point. There's no question.

0: foreign salaries, I was earning about 7,000 a month after that. So I took a 50% cut in pay, but I was still 200 or 300% better off than my colleagues, the Chinese colleagues, I mean. And so the thing was, what did they do? How were they doing? And they all were doing okay. But not when I first came here as a teacher, not one of my Chinese colleagues had a car. Now you can't get near the school because of the cars they parked there. Everyone's got a car. Most people have got two. Some people are talking to a former student the other day. Her family has five cars now. That was unheard of. You know, to have one car would have been quite rare. Oh, look, you've got a car. And if you had a car, almost certainly it was a VW. Now, of course, everyone's got their BYD, Zeekr, Geely, you name it. They're all Chinese cars. And I just saw a report the other day, Buick. Very famous American brand, Cadillacs and things like that. They actually sold 36 cars in the first half of this year in China. They're gone. They've pulled out of the Chinese market. They're still building cars in China for international markets, but they've sold 36 units in half a year. So they've just closed their doors and said, there's no more Buick in China anymore. Now, Buick is part of GM. I think this is the very beginning of that. All of these companies that are in China to build their cars and have for a long time been selling cars are now going to realize, unless they are in a massive joint venture with a good Chinese company, they're not going to be selling cars anymore. So GM is still selling cars here. They're in joint ventures with various different companies. And they will still sell cars. So that's a difference as well. The individual wealth and the lifestyles of people. You would know this from when you arrived. I don't know how many metro lines were in Sydney, in Beijing at that time. We still don't have a metro here, but it will open next year. So there's an improvement that's changing. Yeah, a city of 4.5 million, and there's basically not really a need for it. We have very good roads. We have, I just jump in a Didi if I want to go anywhere, which is the equivalent of Uber. And it costs me to go across town, right across from one. I live right in the middle of the city. And to go to the furthest northern point would be about 60 or 70 RMB. That's less than $10. So there is no journey inside of Zhongshan which costs me more than $10. I'm going to Guangzhou this afternoon, and I will go by car because I want door to door because I'm carrying some stuff. I'll get a Didi, and it will cost me 250 RMB. That's 120 kilometers away, and it will take 90 minutes, and it will cost me 150 RMB, which is around about $20 US. So it's a little bit more Australian, but it's $20 US to go from this city to the next city, be delivered door to door, and have a nice chat with the driver.
1: Wow. You know, just to answer your question really quickly, when I arrived in 2012, I think there were maybe three or four lines. Yeah. And now today there's like 30 to 40 lines. So it's crazy. Yeah. But the fact that you're going 120 kilometers by car? Wow. Yeah. That's quite something. Well, you know, I also assumed that you just bicycled everywhere.
0: I have bicycled to Guangzhou, but I mean, I'm going there for a very short working thing. And I do still do some work with Chinese media, and this is one of them. This is the CCP. My connection to the dreaded CCP is there's a couple of girls at work in Guangdong TV who say, can you help us out with this? I go and help them out, and that's all I do. They help me with some editing from time to time. So there's my connection to Chinese media and people like you, knowing people who work in the media industry. But I'm not an employee of anybody. I'm retired. I'm 68 years old. Legally, I can't work in China. It's impossible. I'm out of the taxation system. So, I'm in a really strange position. So any work that I do is basically voluntary. But yeah, I'm going across there. They'll pick up the tab. I mean, I'll pay for it, but they'll pick it up, and the Guangdong television will pay. But it'll be about, I guess it won't be any more than 200 RMB to go to Guangzhou.
1: You know, I watch you on YouTube. A lot of people watch you on YouTube. And one of the things I'm always surprised at is I'll see like, wow, Jerry's covered this topic and that topic and this topic and that topic and this topic three times and that topic twice. And I'm always surprised, like, is there anything left for Jerry to cover? And you're always coming up with new ideas, new angles, and attacking new misperceptions about China, trying to enlighten people. So, you know, what gap between

0: reality in China and misperceptions in the West do you think is the most important? What two or three things are really important to really understand China? Why? Also, question number two, we're going to stack this. Why is it important to understand what China's really like anyway?
1: I'll answer question two first of all, because I believe that many people think that China is an adversary and they're afraid. If we were to go back in time to the time when the United States was just emerging as a superpower, which is basically after the Great Depression, in between the wars, they certainly had some power projection before the wars, you know, things like the American-Spanish War, things like that, they had power projection. But emerging as a superpower, they suddenly became a very frightening force to deal with. Their Marines would land in a place and there would be massive violence. There would be incredible destruction. And that, I think, is what people are afraid of. They will do to us what we did to them. The U.S. have attempted to destroy China several times, and it goes back more than 100 years. The Opium Wars, U.S. were involved in that. The sacking of the Summer Palace, U.S. were involved in that. You know, the U.S. had all sorts of things going on. And the U.S., they had this period of time where people are of the, I think, mistaken opinion that the U.S. helped China. Well, they didn't. The Flying Tigers helped China. These were volunteers, not the U.S. And the moment that the U.S. entered the war, they were taken away to go and do other stuff. So it wasn't the U.S. that helped China. U.S. citizens and Canadian citizens and some Brits certainly helped China during that era. And it's great that they did, because they were fighting a common enemy, the Japanese. As soon as the Americans entered the war, then the Americans were fighting the common enemy. And anybody who had skills and the expertise and the experience of fighting against the Japanese was recalled and, you know, signed up with a commission into the U.S. Air Force or the U.S. military. And so they became different. And that was when America helped China as well. But they didn't really help China all that much as a nation. So China has been victim of American imperialism quite often. American aggression is probably a better word than imperialism. And so I think there's that fear that, you know, we did it to them. We need to understand what they're like so that we can kind of fight against that. We don't want China colonizing us, because we know what happens when we colonize people. And I think that's possibly what that is. I don't think it's even very conscious. It's a subconscious feeling. You know, psychologists would probably have a word for this, but there's always been that fear that what we do will be done back to us. And I think that's why we need to understand China. And the more you understand China, the more you realize that they won't do that to you. And that's my perspective on China. You know, I have studied some psychology. I've studied workplace psychology, which is not quite psychology. But, you know, I understand behavioral patterns. I understand why people do what they do because of that, that kind of, it's only a couple of modules of a master's degree, but it helped me to understand China a lot better. The way that Chinese people think is different to the way Western people think. So the biggest misconception that you said as for two or three, there's one that really is important, and that is looking at China through your own lens. We need to stop doing that. We need to stop saying, well, this is what we would do under the same set of circumstances, because China will not do the same thing under the same set of circumstances. And that's what workplace psychology taught me. We're not motivated by the same things. You know, we are motivated by having pats on the back, rewards for our work, instant gratification. The Chinese aren't. They're motivated by having enough money to live, to eat, and getting more money so they can save it. And they're long term. They invest long term in their own futures. I know people who sacrificed everything so their children could have a foreign education. You know, they've gone for years scrimping and saving while the kid's growing up, and then suddenly they have to pay $100,000 for that child's education, when really they could get just as good an education here, but they wanted it over there. What they're doing, not so many people come to China to learn China, but so many Chinese go to America to learn America. Learn about America. And I think that's it. Chinese people are capable of looking at us Westerners through

0: their own and our own lenses, we look at Chinese people through a lens that says, given the same set of stimulus, this is what we will do. And if you look at that in a way that I would do this because this happened, then you're not looking at China the right way if you think China will do the same as you. They won't. And that's part of the reason why I talk about this performative stage. You know, most people that I have a lot of people tell me, why the hell does Xi Jinping keep talking to Washington? Well, he keeps doing it because he's open to dialogue. He's not like you. Well, if you're angry, we all do this. Westerners do this a lot. If we're angry, we kind of turn away from somebody and say, well, I'm not going to talk to that person. And it might last a day. It might last a week. It might last a lifetime. But we don't talk to someone we're angry with. Well, the Chinese say, well, let's work this out. And let's find a way to fix this problem.
1: You know, people sometimes attack people like you and I who are online trying to tell the truth about our real lives in China by saying that we don't say negative things about China. I just want to say something negative about China. I want to offer that I do have criticisms about China, but that also I think that's not the point. For me, the point is, you know, the fact that there is so much negative coverage of China already, it's not really necessary to add to that that's going on. But, you know, I do have criticisms. And this, I don't know how, what your take on this is, because one of the things that bothers me is someone from California. If you're in California, when you get to the sidewalk on a vehicle, a bicycle, a motorcycle, an e-bike, whatever it is, you're supposed to dismount and then walk it. Whereas in China, in Beijing, at least where I am, there are lots of people riding e-bikes and bicycles and scooters and things on the sidewalk. And, you know, I've never actually seen anyone hit, but it looks like it's very plausible that someone could get hit. And then, you know, in Beijing, especially, there are a lot of elderly people walking around or people with, like, you know, babies. And it seems like to me that a similar law where people shouldn't be able to ride e-bikes, motorcycles, scooters on the sidewalk should apply. But obviously, this is China, and I'm a guest in their country. They make the rules, and, you know, I go along with the fact that this is how it is. So, but when you think about this question about would you criticize something about China, or why don't you more often, or why don't you, how do you think about it?
0: It's a great point, and I'm very consciously aware of the fact that I do try to be positive. People say, oh, you just look at China through your rose-colored glasses. Yeah, I do. I'm biased towards China. There's no question about that. I get a lot of people say, this is a great unbiased opinion. Nah, it's not really. It's quite biased, but it's biased towards China. And so I don't think people quite realize that biases go both ways. My comment is the same as yours. There are so many people being negative about China that I don't need to add to it. I've made, I think, two videos in the past 5 years that say these are things I don't like about China. And there are things I don't like about China. I don't like that. I'm a cyclist. But here's an interesting thing. I've cycled in China for the last, I mean, I've been here 22 years. I've cycled for only about 14 years. I made a decision about 14 years ago that I was going to ride across China. So I got myself a bike and started preparing for that. It took 18 months. It probably didn't take 18 months to prepare for the ride. It took 18 months for me to get the courage to go and do it, I think. But it took 18 months of riding around. And the number of times I've been told by police officers, get on the footpath, get on the footpath, get in the bike lane. And I hate the bike lanes. I hate the footpaths because of exactly what you say. You can't ride at any speed. You can't build up any momentum. You can't get cadence and rhythm when you're riding on the footpath because you're dropping down and coming back up, dropping down, coming back up. You're constantly on your brakes. You're constantly avoiding people who are walking along on their phones. And you, I've got a lot of oys in my repertoire, and then they jump out of your way, but you never know if they're going to jump the wrong way straight into your footpath. There's parked cars, there's motorbikes, all sorts of things. I hate riding on the footpath. But how many times have I been prosecuted for not doing it? That's an important factor. I have been told, and I mean, countless, it would be in the hundreds for sure, possibly as many as 1,000 times by police officers, get on the footpath. But I've never once been issued a ticket. I've never once been infringed. I've never once been penalized. I have ridden 40,000 kilometers inside of China, and I've never received an infringement notification for doing that. And before I got my bike, I had an electric bike

for most of my time in China. I think I'd been in China about a year and a half before I got my first electric bike. And I'm talking about the like a scooter type thing. And again, I never ever got an infringement. Many times you see four people on a bike, you see people not wearing helmets, you see at nighttime no lights. How many people get tickets for this? Where's the authoritarianism there? So that's probably one of the reasons why I like China. And I do, there are things like that. That's one of the things. You've nailed one of my pet hates, because I'm a cyclist and I'm forced onto the footpath or into the bike lanes. I get in and then I go past the police and then I get out again, and no one ever cares. And so if they're not going to infringe me for this, I actually just wrote a chapter of a book about this. If they're not going to infringe me for it, why would I worry about it? And that's the other aspect. There are things that I don't like about China, but not one of those things actually causes me to feel like I'm being oppressed or anything like that. None of them affect or impact my life. When I, because I have my pensions paid into from the UK actually, and not from Australia, they haven't paid into a bank account in China. Whenever I want to go and cash them in, it takes me 2 or 3 hours to do that. Now I just go, oh, just lock away a morning or an afternoon, and that's what we're going to do. We're going to go and get my money, and so I just lock it away and do it. It's a pain in the butt. I don't like it. I would rather it was changed. But you just got to do it. And it doesn't impact my life. And in fact, I've got to the point now where I go in the morning, and this is a deliberate thing. There's a near my big bank, the bank that I go to do all my transactions, there's an Italian restaurant that I like. And I don't eat in Italian or foreign restaurants very often, but this particular restaurant is nice. It's run by two Chinese people, a Chinese couple, and they're a really nice couple, and they do great Italian food. And so now, if I'm going to the bank, I book a table for lunch. I go to the bank, and it becomes kind of a treat for me to go to the bank and then go for lunch at Siciliana's, the restaurant that I like. And so that's one of the things that that's how I overcome some of these things that are really annoying. I don't like people who queue jump, but there's a reason why some people do. And quite often they're elderly and they're allowed to. Quite often they are military and they're allowed to, because they have busier lives than us, I get. But military are definitely, if you're in the military, you just go straight to the queue, front of the queue anywhere, and you get served. And no one will say a word about it. I will. I'll say, hey, get the back. And they go, oh, yeah, all right, sorry. And usually they do. This is the thing. If you tell them, they will. I don't like smoking. And in Mongolia, a few months ago, I was in Hol Hot and then in Ordos. And I spent 10 or 12 days in Inner Mongolia cycling out of it. It's a big place. It takes a long time to ride out of Inner Mongolia from anywhere. And every single restaurant in every single town was people smoking. And there was one place we sat down at a table. We were early and we got the first table in there. We just sat down. And the place is empty. It's got like 40 tables. And within minutes, a group of four people came and sat at the very next table and they lit up cigarettes. And I just said, oh, can we move? Can we change tables? Because I know I'm not going to stop them smoking. And they said, oh, sorry, sorry, sorry. We'll change tables. So they did. They moved away and they're still smoking in a restaurant, which is not legal. But hey, it happens and no one gets fined for it. And so these guys moved. And then about 2 minutes later, another group came in and sat at the table kind of opposite the aisle to us. And then I realized there's nothing at all that we can do about this. Not a thing. And we could have sat outside, but it was 38 degrees outside. So we didn't want to sit outside. There's no air conditioning. It's very uncomfortable. So you just put up with the smoke. And does it change your life? Probably not. Is it nice? Is it comfortable? No. But is it life-changing? And that's the issue. If something was life-changing to me, if China was doing something that I really, really could not accept, if China was committing genocide in Xinjiang or something like that, I wouldn't be here defending them. I'm defending them because they're not doing the things that they're accused of. And the things that I don't like, they don't bother me too much. I try and find ways around them. I think, well, if I started smoking, I'd feel happier. Then they'd probably impose rules if I started smoking and say, you can't smoke in here.

0: 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Oh yeah.
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3: You know, we talk about this a lot. Almost every single time I have you on the show, I ask you about Xinjiang because you have ridden through Xinjiang on a bicycle. And the reason I think that's important, and I want to point out why, is when I travel in Xinjiang, I'm in a car or I'm on a high-speed rail. And so I don't get to stop at every little village all over the place. I go to specific places. I go to Kashgar, I go to Urumqi, or I go to, you know, Pishan or somewhere specific that I'm heading to most of the time. But you see the nooks and crannies of Xinjiang as you're traversing it on bicycle. So could you kind of give people at home a sense of your experience of Xinjiang? What's that like? Who do you talk to? What are the people like? What do they say? What do they look like? How do they behave?
4: I don't want to say too much because I'm writing a book. You can read the book. I'll send you a copy if it ever gets published. No, I've actually been commissioned to write a book about cycling through Xinjiang and leaving the politics aside. And so I do have a great deal of experience on the ground in Xinjiang. We just came back 6 weeks ago from a three-month bike ride, of which more than about 1.5 months was actually in Xinjiang. We cycled from Inner Mongolia through Ningxia, Gansu, Qinghai, and entered Xinjiang through the south. And there was some difficulties with that. It's very big difficulties, but you know, that's another story. That's the first time I've come into Xinjiang through the south, and you have to cross the Tarim Basin to get to anywhere. You can turn left and go to Hotan and then Kashgar, or you go straight ahead to Kola, Turpan, Urumqi, and then turn left again and go to Kashgar on the other side of the Tarim Basin. How do I feel about this? I mean, Xinjiang is, I keep going back. I'm going back there again on Tuesday next week for 13 days, because there's one city that I haven't been to that I want to go to. And this is my research for the book. So I'm going to Altai, which is in the far north and is much more temperate. It's hot and it's cold, and it's also got forests and lakes and stuff that much of Xinjiang doesn't have. When you're traveling on a bike, you're not allowed to travel on the freeways. So if you're traveling by car or by train, because the train lines follow the freeways as well, you basically don't get to see the villages, the hamlets, the small places where 300 people live. And we do. We stop in these places. Sometimes you cycle for 100 kilometers without seeing anything at all. Xinjiang is so big. It's bigger than France, Spain, and Germany combined. And I think England can fit in there still if we kind of juggle them around with a jigsaw. So it's pretty big. Much of it is desert and is completely inhospitable. So there is that. But then what they've done, I call this the world's greatest work in progress. The de-desertification and the reforestation and the reclamation of land that the desert has taken. In 1986, the desert was expanding at 10,000 square kilometers per annum, expanding, and people were moving further and further away. Now the desert is shrinking at 2,000 kilometers per annum. So I haven't quite caught up yet, but the roads now, they're not all like this, but many of the roads now, we will turn off a desert road, turn right, and suddenly there's trees everywhere and it's cooler and there's people selling melons on the side of the road. And you're still 20 kilometers outside of a town, but it's just, and I've got some great photographs and video footage of this sort of thing. It is absolutely fantastic to get off a desert road where for 100 kilometers you've not seen a tree. And then turn a bend and suddenly there are trees there and it's green and it's, and then you just eat a watermelon or not a watermelon, a hami melon or one of the other. There's about 50 different types of melons that you can get. Everyone knows watermelon and hami melon or honey melon. They all come from there, but there's so many different types. And people are so friendly. I cannot emphasize this enough. An example, and this is just not like a unique example. This is a daily occurrence. But on our second last day, we were only 120 kilometers from Kashgar, and we terminated the bike ride in Kashgar. Second last day, we're in this town, heading towards this town, which is famous for plums. Did you know that 80% of China's plums come from one town, and it's just outside of Kashgar? Who knew? I didn't, that's for sure. But anyway, we turned a corner, the beautiful mountain range behind us. And as we turned this corner, Quan, who was one of our other riders, was a few hundred meters ahead of me. And I saw he stopped at the side of the road. There was a car parked there. And I wondered why he'd stopped. But what it was a guy who was controlling one of these huge agricultural drones. And he wanted to watch the drone go up. So we all stopped, and it's nice to have a little break. We've got 15 or 12 kilometers left to go, and this family jumps out of the car, and they haven't even said anything. And the guy, who was an older guy, who's probably my age, but he probably looked about 90, because they have a pretty hard life up there, he's got this huge, great melon, and his hands are bigger than mine, and he's got a knife in the other hand, and he's getting out of the car, slicing it. So he's making slices, and then he comes up to me like this, and there's one slice of melon sticking out. So I've picked them out. Oh, thank you very much. And then there's one for Quan, one for Anne, my wife. That was it. Just, there's some strangers here. Let's share our melon. And another day, just a couple of days before that, we're riding along the road. We've come through. It's a very small town. And a car pulls up in front of me, and two people jump out. And they've got melons, and there's three of us on bikes, and they're trying to give us three melons, and we're going, no, where do you put a melon on a bike? Think about this. This is not an easy thing to do. So we accepted two melons. One, because I had one of those hockey straps that is like an octopus, and I could get the melon in, and we got that and took it back to the hotel for later. But we ate one at the side of the road. I actually bought a knife for specifically this reason. I had a little folding knife, like a pen knife, to cut up melons, because people keep giving us melons at the side of the road. These people have never seen us before. They just drove past. Oh, look, there's people on bikes. And I looked, their car was full. It was a car. It was a sedan car, and it was full of melons in the back seat. The car was like this. Instead of like that, it was like this. And they just had hundreds of melons in their back seat. And they were giving us three melons. That's how they are. Very friendly, very welcoming. I walk in and people just automatically say, come on in. It's shaded in here. You know, we've got all of their yards. People in the countryside in Xinjiang, they don't live in homes. They live in compounds, massive, great big compounds with a house attached. They've got their grapes. They've got figs. They've got plums growing. They've got all this stuff growing inside their walled compound. And they have a house there. Outside of the house, there's always a bed. Always. And it's a big bed. It's not like a little bed. It's a huge bed. It's four times the size of the bed that I have. And the whole family sleeps there in the summer because it's cooler. Very, very often you'll be sitting there and a guy will come out of the house and just lay on the bed and go to sleep. That's what they do. And you're made to feel welcome. You're made to feel part of it. It's not like you're a stranger there. This is historical as well, by the way. This goes back thousands of years because of it's all on the Silk Road. Everywhere there's a town, there's a reason for that town. And the reason is this used to be an oasis, or this used to be a riverbank. And now the river may have gone now, the oasis may have gone, and all the water's coming in underground from the snow mountains. But there's a reason why that town is there. And it's because people have been traveling through there for thousands of years, thousands, literally thousands. I mean, it's a well-known fact now. Again, little-known fact in outside of China, but there's a group of people on the south of the Tarim Basin 4,000 years ago, 2,000 years before Christ, that were weaving cotton and eating wheat. This is the desert, but they were eating wheat products. And I mean, they found this. If you go to Milan and Mingya, places like that, you find these. Mingya is actually in Qinghai. Milan is the very first town inside. It's just past Minya. It's the very first town. They've got museums there where they've got mummies. And these mummies are 4,000 years old. And they're absolutely beautiful.

0: or you can see, because they're preserved because of the weather, you can actually see the person who died. You see that their skin is still intact. And the DNA shows that they are local. They're not, they weren't wanderers who came in. They're local to that region. So they've been there for 4,000 years at least. And people would have walked past there with camels on their way in and out of China. Wow. There's another thing. We talk about the opposites. I think of Xi'an as the end of the Silk Road. My wife thinks of Xi'an as the beginning of the Silk Road. Interesting perception.
1: Yeah. You know, I love the insight about the welcoming is a historical property of these people because of the travelers. That's really a fascinating insight into like a sort of anthropological insight. And I think this is important. And I'm trying to understand this too. I don't have the answer. I ask myself this every day. I think I have the answer and then I'll change my mind. Why do you think so many Western journalists, politicians, and experts keep getting China wrong, even after, you know, what we look at, you and I and other people look at 2.5 decades of failed predictions like China's imminent collapse? Why is the West perpetually getting China wrong?
0: Psychology. Simple. They do not believe that China is different to how they are. Gordon Chang is half Chinese. You'd think he would know better. His father would have imposed something on him. But Gordon Chang, just as an example, Peter Zeihan is a complete zealot. You've got people. What's his name? There's a guy who lives in Pettis, Michael Pettis, lives in Beijing. You would think someone like him would know better, but he's been getting China wrong for many, many years. Still getting China wrong. And he lives in Beijing, and he's an expert on Chinese economy. But yeah, well, how? How can you get this so wrong? I'd say that there's a fair proportion of it is just that we look at it through the wrong perspectives, the wrong lenses. We're looking at it as if we are not Chinese. When we look at a situation, what would we do under exactly the same set of circumstances? And that's how we make our predictions. That's how we form our opinions based on our experience. Chinese people don't do that. They look at it through different lens. They have different experiences. They have a century of humiliation, but they also have before that 4,000 or 5,000 years of pretty much continuous civilization. Yes, they've been up. Yes, they've been down. They went up and they went down. Now we're on the rise again. And you know, there may be another 4,000 or 5,000 years. We won't be here to see it. It would be great to come back or to time travel forward. But for certain, when they cherry pick one item from the economy and they say, look at this, this is going to cause a downfall. But what China is doing in the background is it's written a white paper, it's set up policy procedures, it's got a committee working on this, and it's got academics involved in that committee who are real experts in the field. And there's no such thing as the American system whereby, you know, a successful businessman could become prime minister, president. It's not possible in China. It's a meritocracy. You are successful in one job, then you'll go to the next one. You have to be successful in that job, and then you go to the next one. You must be successful in that job, and you go to the next one. And at each stage, before you get promoted, you get more education on how to do your next job. So these guys are not just, some of them are PhDs, all of them have master's degrees at least. They are all scientists, they're all legal, they're trained in the skills that they need in order to achieve what they get. And I think that's the biggest difference between a system here and a system there. Anyone could become president of the United States, and that's now been proven. Any idiot can do it. That's a fact now. I'm sorry about that. I know you're American, but any rich enough idiot could become president of the United States. So China doesn't have that, and that's why they're getting it wrong. They're getting it wrong because they're viewing it through Western perspectives. They're viewing it as, what would I do with the same set of stimulus? What would I do? And if you've got the same set of stimulus, the Westerner will do this, the Chinese person will do that. The Chinese person will give it much more consideration into the social benefits of it rather than the profit benefits of it. Return on investment in China is not about how much profit do I get and how quickly will I get it. It's what's the benefit to the people on the either end of this investment. That's the big difference, I think, between our two cultures.
1: Mm. You know, we always learn a lot from you, Jerry. If you want to learn more from Jerry, you can follow him on YouTube, Jerry's Take on China. Thank you so much for your time again.
0: Thank you, Jason.

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1: Now the news. I'm Wong Zihang. Peng Liyuan, wife of Chinese President Xi Jinping, has called on the international community to further advance women's education for their access to digital and intelligent technologies. She made the remarks via video link at the award ceremony of this year's UNESCO Prize for Girls and Women's Education in Paris. Peng is also a special envoy of the UNESCO for the advancement of girls and women's education. She urged the international community to work together to enhance women's vocational education and training. Peng said China is committed to helping women in the country receive better education and live a life of purpose. China and the European Union have reiterated that they will properly handle differences under World Trade Organization rules and remain committed to stabilizing bilateral trade relations. They came to that agreement after the second round of consultations between Chinese Commerce Minister Wang Wentao and EU Trade Chief Maroš Šefčovič. China and the EU reached a list of outcomes covering trade and investment balances, export controls, intellectual property rights, and the WTO reform. The two sides will continue to explore the feasibility of lowering tariffs on some products. China is ready to facilitate export license approvals of rare earths and permanent magnets to Europe, while the EU and members will expedite key licensing cases involving dual-use items. Reports say Japanese right-wing groups are allegedly feeding manipulated World War II data into major AI models. China says the move aims to distort global perceptions of the war, whitewash Japan's wartime aggression, and pave the way for its remilitarization. A spokesperson for China's foreign ministry stressed that artificial intelligence should not be used to falsify historical truth or whitewash responsibility. China's Ministry of Culture and Tourism estimates that holidaygoers made 826 million domestic trips during the week-long National Day holiday, up 6.3%. More people favored revolution-themed tours and sports activities such as local football and basketball. These sites and activities boosted transportation, dining, and lodging sectors. Nearly 3 million tourists arrived in China from overseas, an increase of 6.5%. A 7.2 magnitude earthquake has struck Panama with tremors felt in the capital. The epicenter is 39 kilometers northwest of Tenosi, Los Santos. Videos on social media show the roof of the Albrook bus terminal swaying and windows shaking violently in several buildings. A tsunami threat has been issued warning that tsunami waves are possible along parts of the coasts of several Latin American countries. No casualties have been reported among staff of Chinese companies and organizations or members of the local Chinese community. Ethiopia's government has called for the immediate withdrawal of Eritrean troops from its territory in a letter to the United Nations Security Council. Addis Ababa said Eritrean forces had deployed up to 60 kilometers into northern Ethiopia. Eritrea's information minister called reports of an Eritrean incursion part of an Ethiopian plan to justify a war of aggression against its country. The Horn of Africa neighbors recently severed diplomatic ties. Ethiopia accused Eritrea of backing a rebel alliance battling government troops, which Eritrea denied. Japan's cabinet has approved a bill to temporarily cut tax while introducing an income-based benefit program. It reduces consumption taxes on food and beverages from 8% to 1% for 2 years, starting in fiscal 2027, which begins next April. The measures are expected to cost the government about 10 trillion yen, or $63 billion, in revenue over 2 years, raising concerns about Japan's fiscal health, which is already among the weakest of the advanced economies. The proposed reduction will mark the first cut in Japan's consumption tax rate since it was introduced in 1989. In tennis action from the China Open, Zheng Jinwen has reached the semifinals with a straight set win over Elena Svitolina. The Ukrainian player is Zheng's first opponent from the world's top 10 at the tournament in Beijing. The Chinese Olympic champion has now equaled her best result at the China Open. And that's the news. I'm Wong Zihang.
2: China, the West, and the facts.
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2: Hey everyone, I'm Jason Smith, originally from sunny California, now living in beautiful Beijing. Joining us today is Jerry Gray, a British-Australian who has lived in China for more than two decades, host of the YouTube channel Jerry's Take on China. He has traveled tens of thousands of kilometers across China by bicycle. Mm-hmm. Gray focuses on contrasting everyday realities in China with Western media narratives about China. Welcome back to The Bridge to China, Jerry.
4: Thank you very much. It's always nice to chat with you, Jason.
2: Before we get started on the meat and the potatoes, you have a full police uniform, a British police uniform here with you in China?
4: No, I don't. Luke is an expert on AI. That actually wasn't even the uniform that I wore. That he found a modern Metropolitan Police uniform and he put it on me for a thumbnail. I wish I did. It'd be great for fancy dress parties, wouldn't it? But no, that was Luke.
2: I bet we could find one on Pinduoduo.
4: Oh, I'm certain we could. They're probably all made here anyway. But yeah, I'm certain we could find one. I did try when I left the police to keep my helmet and they wouldn't have a bar of it. No, that's staying with us. I managed to keep, and I've still got it somewhere. It's in this room, actually, my police whistle. Now, believe it or not, when I joined the police, they still issued whistles. And the instruction was you blow it three times in the direction from which you think up may come. That was the police instruction for whistles back in the days in London. That's showing my age. That was wow. I joined in February 1977 and I got issued that on the first day I joined. So you get your uniform and one of the things you get is it's actually a numbered whistle. It's probably worth something now. It's a kind of long thing that looks like a mini flute and it actually has a number and it has the manufacturer's name stamped on it. It's quite a good little thing to have.
2: I'm sure a museum curator somewhere would definitely want that. But let's move to, you know, what's actually going on in the world. You're British. Right. You're also an Australian. And I guess we could almost call you Chinese because of how long you've lived here. So as an Australian, we're going to ask you about that part of your personality today, who has written that China is not your enemy. What do you think Canberra most misunderstands about its relationship, about Australia's relationship with China and Beijing?
4: Misunderstanding is a great word. I'm not sure that it's a misunderstanding. I think it's quite deliberate. They treat Beijing, treat China as an adversary. And this is very, very much encouraged by a certain think tank, one or two academics in the country who are listened to, and very, very much funded by the U.S., and the U.S. State Department, the U.S. National Endowment for Democracy, the U.S., and also by, believe it or not, by Taiwan and a couple of other places that do this. But Taiwan and the United States are funding academics and think tanks inside of Australia to amplify a threat which really does not exist. You know, they think, I heard the word trampoline, they're going to trampoline from Taiwan into Australia. A lot of Australians actually believe that China is ready to invade them, and it's just ridiculous. But once they've taken Taiwan, they're coming for us. I think you've forgotten that Japan and Indonesia are in the way, so I don't know about that. Anyway, that's the theory. So it's a big misunderstanding, yes, but I think a fair proportion of it is quite deliberately seeds are sown so that stories and narratives will grow. So that's what's happening in Australia right now. And it's been happening for at least 10 or 12, maybe 15 years, around about the Barack Obama's pivot to Asia time. Then the money started flowing into the anti-China rhetoric inside of Australia. And it does really exist. I mean, I personally witnessed it. I self-censor when I'm in Australia. I don't tell people. I've lived in China for, I mean, the last time I was there, it was 15 years. I've lived in China for 15, no, yeah, it was 15, 16 years. And there was one occasion, a couple of trips before that, where I was actually having a drink with my daughter in a bar, and someone came in and started chatting with us. And, you know, whereabouts you from, mate? Because I've got the accent. Actually, I'm from here. I lived here for 17 years and then moved to China. What do you move to China for? And off he went with a huge amount of negative rhetoric about every talking point that I've seen from the anti-China narrative. And so now I just don't tell people. I say, I'm just visiting my daughter or something like that.
2: So much to absorb there. I mean, firstly, it just seems weird that Australians would be okay with the United States interfering in their internal political system, because a lot of countries around the world, oh, why is China trying to do this and that when they're not? But clearly the United States is directly interfering with Australia's internal politics and with its, you know, foreign affairs, and Australians are totally okay with that. That seems bizarre to me that they would just let another country dictate.
4: I don't think most Australians realize just how in the thrall of America they are. Clinton Fernandes is an academic, and he wrote an academic paper, which is peer reviewed and it's available there. It's basically, he called us sub-imperial. Basically, America is the imperial force, we're the sub-imperial force. And he itemized pretty much how much America owns inside of, I mean, people say, oh, China's buying up everything. They're buying up all of our land. China, at its highest, if you included Hong Kong, Macau, and Taiwan, China, at its highest, owned less than 2% of the foreign-owned land in Australia. That's not 2% of Australia. That's 2% of the foreign-owned land in Australia. Countries like Belgium, Holland, UK, of course, America, these countries own a hell of a lot more. I mean, it's all just, you know, they're right. China increases its land ownership in Australia by 175%. Yeah, they went from 0.25% to

0: 1.25%, and that was how they highlight the story. It's not untrue. They did increase by a massive amount by buying one cattle station, which was so big that it increased their holdings in such a large way. And so Clinton Fernandez kind of highlights this. They own pretty much all of the banking system. They own the agricultural system, they own the retail system, they own the logistics systems. And you know, if it's not owning, it's 60, 70, and sometimes 80% of it is owned or controlled by American influence, companies that are invested. BlackRock owns the big four banks. And you walk into a bank in Australia, you're walking into a BlackRock owned or managed site. It's a bank, and they're closing banks down all over the place, which the Citizens Party is fighting desperately to prevent. The problem with Australia when you're remote is they close your bank. Your nearest bank could be 180 kilometers away. That's the nearest bank if you want to go to a bank. So they say you can do it all online. Well, in some parts of Australia, you can't because you're still plugging your phone line into the wall. They don't have 3G, 4G, Wi-Fi in some parts of Australia. It's quite remote. So they haven't got there yet. I mean, they really ought to look at China then and say, well, hang on. How come when someone travels across China to the smallest possible village in the poorest possible province or region, they've got 5G or 4G at least, and they're using Wi-Fi and they're making a living selling stuff online, which is delivered the next day to the other side of China. You've got to get real about this. China's got something that Australia doesn't. But that's the thing. Clinton Fernandez highlighted that, and it's a very frightening thought. Richard Marles is the deputy prime minister, and he is also the defense minister. He is currently in Washington. Yesterday, he met with Pete Hegseth, and Hegseth has announced they're going to accelerate their presence in Australia. So Australians are going to get more and more. I have to be honest, when you take a look at the Chinese military and the American military, they are very, very different. To get into the Chinese military, you're not allowed to have tattoos. You're not allowed to have a criminal record. You must have a good family background. You must have good school records. You've got to be the cream of the crop and apply for the PLA, and then you might get accepted. If you're in America, you're the cream of the crop. You don't get into that. You don't go into the military. They take the dregs of society. You know, I watched a video a little while ago asking people, why did you join the military? One woman said, because I was mad. Another one said, because I was going to prison for 6 years. So I signed up for 6 years in the army instead. That's the kind of person that will be sent to Australia and stay in Australia for 1, 2, or 3 years while they basically occupy the country.
1: 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Hey everyone, this is Jason Smith, host of The Bridge Podcast from sunny California. 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
3: One of the ways that the United States, Australia, the West in general perpetuate fear about China is they tell people that China is terrible, that it's a horrible place to live, that everyone is impoverished, that the sky is black, that China is the one polluting the entire earth, and so on and so forth. Just one deception after another, one exaggeration after another. You have been here for nearly two decades. Can you tell me, and I think there is some truth to this, some of the things they say, if you go back in time to 2010. So, you know, like, oh yeah, you know, there was a little bit of homelessness. There was abject poverty in some parts of China. So some of those things were true at one point. Could you tell us, in your opinion, or based on how you know, you've lived life in China, how has China changed since you arrived? You know, what were some things that were really that needed to be corrected? And how are things today?
0: How China has changed. I mean, we've only got an hour, Jason. I just don't think I could cover it. It has changed remarkably. But in all honesty, it was on the cusp of changes anyway. Hu Jintao set in place, it was basically the scientific development of China. And what he said way back when, I think it was about 2003, I think he

0: said it, maybe even before that, but basically said, we've got fantastic GDP growth, but we've got great costs associated with that. We should stop going for massive GDP growth and start thinking about the environment, the ecology, the welfare, the lifestyles. We should start thinking more about making things better. And from that time, what we've seen, this is part of the coming collapse of China theory, because GDP started to slow. It went down from the eights to the fives. It went down from the tens to the fives around about that era. And what was happening was that the GDP, instead of being kind of raced ahead, they started to slow down and say, okay, we're going to build this factory, but we're going to build this factory in a clean way. And it did. It slowed down the profitability of the company. I've got a friend who owns a company here. He lost a year's profit about 12, 15 years ago in his factory by being forced by the local government to put a filtration system on top of his factory. Now, he's got a large factory, 250 people working there, small by Chinese standards, but large by British standards, and he's British. And he put this huge, great thing, the size of a couple of containers, on top of his roof, and the cost of it was 1 year's full profit, gone, wiped out. But what he did was he cleaned up the environment around where he is. Everything coming out of his factory now, in terms of emissions, is all filtered, cleaned, and captured. And this stuff that's captured is recycled and reused in some other places. So that's all part of what they've done. When I came here, it was 2004, so it's actually 22 years ago I arrived here. And I mean, I knew straight away that I'd been deceived about China. There's no question about that. I had to go through a supermarket to get to my front door of my building. There was a way around the back, but quickest way was through the supermarket. And the supermarket was just full of, you know, Unilever products, Procter & Gamble products. It had all the things that I was told you can't get in China. And I'd carried shampoos and body washes and soaps with me because I thought, well, I won't be able to get that while I'm there. And I'm pulling this, I'm dragging this suitcase, which I've just paid excess baggage for in Sydney Airport, through a shopping center full of the stuff that's in my suitcase. So frustrating when you see that. And it's cheaper too. I just paid $12 for that. And here it is at 14 RMB. What the hell's going on here? So that was how it was. So in terms of the changes are massive, absolutely massive. It was a dirty, it was still quite a corrupt place. I don't think there's any doubt. I don't think anyone could argue that. It is not now, although there is still corruption. People think, you know, give people power, and some people will take advantage of that. But the idea of having a corrupt society as it once was, completely gone now. The air, you used to be able to taste the air. You have this kind of metallic taste as you're walking around. The colors were always black after a couple of days. You'd wear it, wash it, wear it, wash it, wear it, throw it away. That was it. It was because it just got dirty. And a lot of people, because I had to wear a collar and tie. I was a teacher in a very posh little school there. It's the school's still there. The teachers don't have to wear ties anymore, but I had to wear a tie when I went to work. And you know, you get to work and you just grit around your neck. It's just horrible. And we had some of the most beautiful sunrises and sunsets. That was the irony of it all, because the sun was being filtered through heavy metals. And it just looked gorgeous as I was driving home from work, because I used to drive. Oh, I didn't drive. I was picked up and taken to work. I would drive, be driven into work. In towards the sunrise, and I'd be driven home to the sunset, and I would just look at the sky and, oh, wow, it is so beautiful. But then the irony of it all was that the pollution was making it so beautiful. Now we don't have those sunsets anymore. We just have ordinary sunsets, and the skies. I mean, I've checked this many, many times. The air. I live right in the middle of the Greater Bay Area, geographically in the middle of the greatest industrial site in the world. I mean, I don't think anyone can argue that one either. The largest complex of industry in the world is known as the Greater Bay Area, and geographically, I'm right in the middle of it. And the air quality here is better than the air quality in Sydney and London. Now, London is bigger. Sydney's about the same size as the city that I live in, but as far as I'm aware, they do not make very much in Sydney. There's not much industry there. Yet here, this is the industrial capital of the world. It's driving the world's industry from this region, and I'm right in the middle of it, and our air quality index is better. And that's not me saying this, even the American government, because you used to have to go to the American government websites to get your air quality index because China didn't tell you how bad it was. Now China tells you, it's you know, you pick up your telephone and you look at the weather. One of the things it shows you is your air quality or UV. And our air quality index is very, very good. 99% of the time. Occasionally we'll have a bad day when the wind's coming from the wrong direction or something like that. But no, it's the air quality. That's the major thing. The other thing is wealth. Individually, every single person. And I saw you posted something the other day. I think it was you that said that the wages have grown in the last 25 years by 13,000%. Costs have increased by 60%.
1: Wow.
0: 13,000% wage growth. Now, yeah, we started at a very low point. There's no question about that. So when you start looking at percentages like that, but what's important is what does that wage buy you? When I came here in 2004, I was on very good money because I was on an Australian contract working in a Chinese school. So I did very, very well out of this. But my colleagues were earning like 1,200 RMB. I was earning 15,000 RMB. And I had an accommodation provided and a driver to pick me up and bring me in and out of school. It all stopped 1 year later when my contract finished and I had to find another job because I didn't want to leave China. And then I got a normal job at Norman foreign salaries. I was earning about 7,000 a month after that. So I took a 50% cut in pay, but I was still 200 or 300% better off than my colleagues, the Chinese colleagues, I mean. And so the thing was, what did they do? How were they doing? And they all were doing okay. But not when I first came here as a teacher, not one of my Chinese colleagues had a car. Now you can't get near the school because of the cars they parked there. Everyone's got a car. Most people have got two. Some people are talking to a former student the other day. Her family has five cars now. That was unheard of. You know, to have one car would have been quite rare. Oh, look, you've got a car. And if you had a car, almost certainly it was a VW. Now, of course, everyone's got their BYD, Zeekr, Geely, you name it. They're all Chinese cars. And I just saw a report the other day, Buick. Very famous American brand, Cadillacs and things like that. They actually sold 36 cars in the first half of this year in China. They're gone. They've pulled out of the Chinese market. They're still building cars in China for international markets, but they've sold 36 units in half a year. So they've just closed their doors and said, there's no more Buick in China anymore. Now, Buick is part of GM. I think this is the very beginning of that, all of these companies that are in China to build their cars and have for a long time been selling cars are now going to realize, unless they are in a massive joint venture with a good Chinese company, they're not going to be selling cars anymore. So GM is still selling cars here. They're in joint ventures with various different companies, and they will still sell cars. So there's a difference as well. The individual wealth and the lifestyles of people. You would know this from when you arrived. I don't know how many metro lines were in Sydney, in Beijing at that time. We still don't have a metro here, but it will open next year. So there's an improvement that's changing. Yeah, a city of 4.5 million, and there's basically not really a need for it. We have very good roads. We have, I just jump in a Didi if I want to go anywhere, which is the equivalent of Uber. And it costs me to go across town, right across from one. I live right in the middle of the city. And to go to the furthest northern point would be about 60 or 70 RMB. That's less than $10. So there is no journey inside of Zhongshan which costs me more than $10. I'm going to Guangzhou this afternoon, and I will go by car because I want door to door because I'm carrying some stuff. I'll get a Didi, and it will cost me 250 RMB. That's 120 kilometers away, and it will take 90 minutes, and it will cost me 150 RMB, which is around about $20 US. So it's a little bit more Australian, but it's $20 US to go from this city to the next city, be delivered door to door, and have a nice chat with the driver.
1: Wow. You know, just to answer your question really quickly, when I arrived in 2012, I think there were maybe

0: TV who say, can you help us out with this? I go and help them out, and that's all I do. They help me with some editing from time to time. So there's my connection to Chinese media and people like you, knowing people who work in the media industry. But I'm not an employee of anybody. I'm retired. I'm 68 years old. Legally, I can't work in China. It's impossible. I'm out of the taxation system. So, I'm in a really strange position. So any work that I do is basically voluntary. But yeah, I'm going across there. They'll pay. They'll pick up the tab. I mean, I'll pay for it, but they'll pick it up, and the Guangdong Television will pay. But it'll be about, I guess it won't be any more than 200 RMB to go to Guangzhou.
1: You know, I watch you on YouTube. A lot of people watch you on YouTube. And one of the things I'm always surprised at is I'll see like, wow, Jerry's covered this topic and that topic and this topic and that topic and this topic three times and that topic twice. And I'm always surprised, like, is there anything left for Jerry to cover? And you're always coming up with new ideas, new angles, and attacking new misperceptions about China, trying to enlighten people. So, you know, what gap between reality in China and misperceptions in the West do you think is the most important? What two or three things are really important to really understand China? Why? Also, question number two, we're going to stack this. Why is it important to understand what China's really like anyway?
0: I'll answer question two first of all, because I believe that many people think that China is an adversary and they're afraid. If we were to go back in time to the time when the United States was just emerging as a superpower, which is basically after the Great Depression, in between the wars, they certainly had some power projection before the wars, you know, things like the American-Spanish War, things like that, they had power projection. But emerging as a superpower, they suddenly became a very frightening force to deal with. Their Marines would land in a place and there would be massive violence. There would be incredible destruction. And that, I think, is what people are afraid of. They will do to us what we did to them. The U.S. have attempted to destroy China several times, and it goes back more than 100 years. The Opium Wars, U.S. were involved in that. The sacking of the Summer Palace, U.S. were involved in that. You know, the U.S. had all sorts of things going on. And the U.S., they had this period of time where people are of the, I think, mistaken opinion that the U.S. helped China. Well, they didn't. The Flying Tigers helped China. These were volunteers, not the U.S. And the moment that the U.S. entered the war, they were taken away to go and do other stuff. So it wasn't the U.S. that helped China. U.S. citizens and Canadian citizens and some Brits certainly helped China during that era. And it's great that they did, because they were fighting a common enemy, the Japanese. As soon as the Americans entered the war, then the Americans were fighting the common enemy. And anybody who had skills and the expertise and the experience of fighting against the Japanese was recalled and, you know, signed up with a commission into the U.S. Air Force or the U.S. military. And so they became different. And that was when America helped China as well. But they didn't really help China all that much as a nation. So China has been victim of American imperialism quite often. American aggression is probably a better word than imperialism. And so I think there's that fear that, you know, we did it to them. We need to understand what they're like so that we can kind of fight against that. We don't want China colonizing us, because we know what happens when we colonize people. And I think that's possibly what that is. I don't think it's even very conscious. It's a subconscious feeling. You know, psychologists would probably have a word for this, but there's always been that fear that what we do will be done back to us. And I think that's why we need to understand China. And the more you understand China, the more you realize that they won't do that to you. And that's my perspective on China. You know, I have studied some psychology. I've studied workplace psychology, which is not quite psychology. But, you know, I understand behavioral patterns. I understand why people do what they do because of that, that kind of, it's only a couple of modules of a master's degree, but it helped me to understand China a lot better. The way that Chinese people think is different to the way Western people think. So the biggest misconception that you said, as for two or three, there's one that really is important, and that is looking at China through your own lens.

0: need to stop doing that. We need to stop saying, well, this is what we would do under the same set of circumstances, because China will not do the same thing under the same set of circumstances. And that's what workplace psychology taught me. We're not motivated by the same things. You know, we are motivated by having pats on the back, rewards for our work, instant gratification. The Chinese aren't. They're motivated by having enough money to live, to eat, and getting more money so they can save it. And they're long term. They invest long term in their own futures. I know people who sacrificed everything so their children could have a foreign education. You know, they've gone for years scrimping and saving while the kid's growing up, and then suddenly they have to pay $100,000 for that child's education, when really they could get just as good an education here, but they wanted it over there. What they're doing, not so many people come to China to learn China, but so many Chinese go to America to learn America. Learn about America. And I think that's it. Chinese people are capable of looking at us Westerners through their own and our own lenses. We look at Chinese people through a lens that says, given the same set of stimulus, this is what we will do. And if you look at that in a way that I would do this because this happened, then you're not looking at China the right way if you think China will do the same as you. They won't. And that's part of the reason why I talk about this performative stage. You know, most people that I have a lot of people tell me, why the hell does Xi Jinping keep talking to Washington? Well, he keeps doing it because he's open to dialogue. He's not like you. Well, if you're angry, we all do this. Westerners do this a lot. If we're angry, we kind of turn away from somebody and say, well, I'm not going to talk to that person. And it might last a day, it might last a week, it might last a lifetime, but we don't talk to someone we're angry with. Well, the Chinese say, well, let's work this out and let's find a way to fix this problem.
1: You know, people sometimes attack people like you and I who are online trying to tell the truth about our real lives in China by saying that we don't say negative things about China. I just want to say something negative about China. I want to offer that I do have criticisms about China, but that also I think that's not the point. For me, the point is, you know, the fact that there is so much negative coverage of China already, it's not really necessary to add to that that's going on. But, you know, I do have criticisms. And this, I don't know how, what your take on this is, because one of the things that bothers me is someone from California. If you're in California, when you get to the sidewalk on a vehicle, a bicycle, a motorcycle, an e-bike, whatever it is, you're supposed to dismount and then walk it. Whereas in China, in Beijing, at least where I am, there are lots of people riding e-bikes and bicycles and scooters and things on the sidewalk. And, you know, I've never actually seen anyone hit, but it looks like it's very plausible that someone could get hit. And then, you know, in Beijing, especially, there are a lot of elderly people walking around or people with, like, you know, babies. And it seems like to me that a similar law where people shouldn't be able to ride e-bikes, motorcycles, scooters on the sidewalk should apply. But obviously, this is China, and I'm a guest in their country. They make the rules, and, you know, I go along with the fact that this is how it is. So, but when you think about this question about would you criticize something about China, or why don't you more often, or why don't you, how do you think about it?
0: It's a great point, and I'm very consciously aware of the fact that I do try to be positive. People say, oh, you just look at China through your rose-colored glasses. Yeah, I do. I'm biased towards China. There's no question about that. I get a lot of people say, this is a great unbiased opinion. Nah, it's not really. It's quite biased, but it's biased towards China. And so I don't think people quite realize that biases go both ways. My comment is the same as yours. There are so many people being negative about China that I don't need to add to it. I've made, I think, two videos in the past 5 years that say these are things I don't like about China. And there are things I don't like about China. I don't like that. I'm a cyclist. But here's an interesting thing. I've cycled in China for the last, I mean, I've been here 22 years. I've cycled for only about 14 years. I made a decision about 14 years ago that I was going to ride across China. So I got myself a bike and started preparing for that. It took 18 months. It probably didn't take 18 months to prepare for the ride. It took 18 months for me to get the courage to go and do it, I think. But it took 18 months of riding around, and the number of times I've been told by police officers, get on the footpath, get on the footpath, get in the bike lane. And I hate the bike lanes, I hate the footpaths because of exactly what you say. You can't ride at any speed, you can't build up any momentum, you can't get cadence and rhythm when you're riding on the footpath because you're dropping down and coming back up, dropping down, coming back up. You're constantly on your brakes, you're constantly avoiding people who are walking along on their phones, and I've got a lot of oys in my repertoire, and then they jump out of your way, but you never know if they're going to jump the wrong way straight into your footpath. There's parked cars, there's motorbikes, all sorts of things. I hate riding on the footpath. But how many times have I been prosecuted for not doing it? That's an important factor. I have been told, and countless, it would be in the hundreds for sure, possibly as many as 1,000 times by police officers, get on the footpath. But I've never once been issued a ticket. I've never once been infringed. I've never once been penalized. I have ridden 40,000 kilometers inside of China, and I've never received an infringement notification for doing that. And before I got my bike, I had an electric bike for most of my time in China. I think I'd been in China about a year and a half before I got my first electric bike. And I'm talking about a scooter type thing. And again, I never, ever got an infringement. Many times you see four people on a bike. You see people not wearing helmets. You see at nighttime, no lights. How many people get tickets for this? Where's the authoritarianism there? So that's probably one of the reasons why I like China. And yeah, I do. There are things like that. That's one of the things. You've nailed one of my pet hates, because I'm a cyclist and I'm forced onto the footpath or into the bike lanes. I get in and then I go past the police and then I get out again, and no one ever cares. And so, if they're not going to infringe me for this, I actually just wrote a chapter of a book about this. If they're not going to infringe me for it, why would I worry about it? And that's the other aspect. There are things that I don't like about China, but not one of those things actually causes me to feel like I'm being oppressed or anything like that. None of them affect or impact my life. Because I have my pensions paid into from the UK, actually, and not from Australia. They haven't paid into a bank account in China. Whenever I want to go and cash them in, it takes me 2 or 3 hours to do that. Now I just go, lock away a morning or an afternoon, and that's what we're going to do. We're going to go and get my money. And so I just lock it away and do it. It's a pain in the butt. I don't like it. I would rather it was changed. But you just got to do it. And it doesn't impact my life. And in fact, I've got to the point now where I go in the morning, and this is a deliberate thing. There's a near my big bank, the bank that I go to do all my transactions, there's an Italian restaurant that I like. And I don't eat in Italian or foreign restaurants very often, but this particular restaurant is nice. It's run by two Chinese people, a Chinese couple, and they're a really nice couple, and they do great Italian food. And so now, if I'm going to the bank, I book a table for lunch. I go to the bank, and it becomes kind of a treat for me to go to the bank and then go for lunch at Siciliana's, the restaurant that I like. And so that's one of the things that, that's how I overcome some of these things that are really annoying. I don't like people who queue jump, but there's a reason why some people do. And quite often they're elderly and they're allowed to. Quite often they are military and they're allowed to, because they have busier lives than us, I get. But military are definitely, if you're in the military, you just go straight to the queue, front of the queue anywhere, and you get served. And no one will say a word about it. I will. I'll say, hey, get the back. And they go, oh, yeah, all right, sorry. And usually they do. This is the thing. If you tell them, they will. I don't like smoking. And in Mongolia, a few months ago, I was in Hohhot and then in Ordos. And I spent 10 or 12 days in Inner Mongolia cycling out of it. It's a big place. It takes a long time to ride out of Inner Mongolia from anywhere. And every single restaurant in every single town was people smoking. And there was one place we sat down at a table. We were early and got the first table in there. We just sat down. And the place is empty. It's got like 40 tables. And within minutes, a group of four people came and sat at the very next table. And they lit up cigarettes. And I just said, oh, look, can we change tables? Because I know I'm not going to stop them smoking. And they said, oh, sorry, we'll change tables.

0: So they did. They moved away, and they're still smoking in a restaurant, which is not legal. But hey, it happens, and no one gets fined for it. And so these guys moved. And then about 2 minutes later, another group came in and sat at the table kind of opposite the aisle to us. And then I realized there's nothing at all that we can do about this. Not a thing. And we could have sat outside, but it was 38 degrees outside. So we didn't want to sit outside. There's no air conditioning. It's very uncomfortable. So you just put up with the smoke. And does it change your life? Probably not. Is it nice? Is it comfortable? No. But is it life-changing? And that's the issue. If something was life-changing to me, if China was doing something that I really, really could not accept, you know, if China was committing genocide in Xinjiang or something like that, I wouldn't be here defending them. I'm defending them because they're not doing the things that they're accused of. And the things that I don't like, they don't bother me too much. I try and find ways around them. I think, well, if I started smoking, I'd feel happier. Then they'd probably impose rules if I started smoking and say, yeah, you can't smoke in here. Oh, can't win. Oh, yeah.
1: 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This is Jason Smith, host of The Bridge Podcast from sunny California. 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
3: You know, we talk about this a lot. Almost every single time I have you on the show, I ask you about Xinjiang because you have ridden through Xinjiang on a bicycle. And the reason I think that's important, and I want to point out why, is when I travel in Xinjiang, I'm in a car or I'm on a high-speed rail. And so I don't get to stop at every little village all over the place. I go to specific places. I go to Kashgar, I go to Urumqi, or I go to, you know, Pishan or somewhere specific that I'm heading to most of the time. But you see the nooks and crannies of Xinjiang as you're traversing it on bicycle. So could you give people at home a sense of your experience of Xinjiang? What's that like? Who do you talk to? What are the people like? What do they say? What do they look like? How do they behave?
0: I don't want to say too much because I'm writing a book. You can read the book. I'll send you a copy if it ever gets published. No, I've actually been commissioned to write a book about cycling through Xinjiang and leaving the politics aside. And so I do have a great deal of experience on the ground in Xinjiang. We just came back 6 weeks ago from a 3-month bike ride, of which more than about 1.5 months was actually in Xinjiang. We cycled from Inner Mongolia through Ningxia, Gansu, Qinghai, and entered Xinjiang through the south. And there was some difficulties with that. It's very big difficulties, but you know, that's another story. That's the first time I've come into Xinjiang through the south, and you have to cross the Tarim Basin to get to anywhere. You can turn left and go to Hotan and then Kashgar, or you go straight ahead to Kola, Turpan, Urumqi, and then turn left again and go to Kashgar on the other side of the Tarim Basin. How do I feel about this? I mean, Xinjiang is, I keep going back. I'm going back there again on Tuesday next week for 13 days, because there's one city that I haven't been to that I want to go to. And this is my research for the book. So I'm going to Altai, which is in the far north and is much more temperate. It's hot and it's cold, and it's also got forests and lakes and stuff that much of Xinjiang doesn't have. When you're traveling on a bike, you're not allowed to travel on the freeways. So if you're traveling by car or by train, because the train lines follow the freeways as well, you basically don't get to see the villages, the hamlets, the small places where 300 people live. And we do. We stop in these places. Sometimes you cycle for 100 kilometers without seeing anything at all. Xinjiang is so big. It's bigger than France, Spain, and Germany combined. And I think England can fit in there still if we kind of juggle them around with a jigsaw. So it's pretty big. Much of it is desert and is completely inhospitable. So there is that. But then what they've done, I call this the world's greatest work in progress. The de-desertification and the reforestation and the

0: reclamation of land that the desert has taken. In 1986, the desert was expanding at 10,000 kilometers, square kilometers per annum, expanding, and people were moving further and further away. Now the desert is shrinking at 2,000 kilometers per annum. So I haven't quite caught up yet, but the roads now, they're not all like this, but many of the roads now, we will turn off a desert road, turn right, and suddenly there's trees everywhere and it's cooler and there's people selling melons on the side of the road. And you're still 20 kilometers outside of a town, but it's just, and I've got some great photographs and video footage of this sort of thing. It is absolutely fantastic to get off a desert road where for 100 kilometers you've not seen a tree. And then turn a bend and suddenly there are trees there and it's green and it's, and then you just eat a watermelon or not a watermelon, a hami melon or one of the other. There's about 50 different types of melons that you can get. Everyone knows watermelon and hami melon or honey melon. They all come from there, but there's so many different types. And you, people are so, so friendly. I cannot emphasize this enough. An example. And this is just not like a unique example. This is a daily occurrence. But on our second last day, we were only 120 kilometers from Kashgar. And we terminated the bike ride in Kashgar. Second last day, we're in this town, heading towards this town, which is famous for plums. Did you know that 80% of China's plums come from one town? And it's just outside of Kashgar. Who knew? I didn't, that's for sure. But anyway, we turned a corner, the beautiful mountain range behind us. And as we turned this corner, Quan, who was one of our other riders, was a few hundred meters ahead of me. And I saw he stopped at the side of the road. There was a car parked there. And I wondered why he'd stopped. But what it was a guy who was controlling one of these huge agricultural drones. And he wanted to watch the drone go up. So, we all stopped, and it's nice to have a little break. We've got 15 or 12 kilometers left to go, and this family jumps out of the car, and they haven't even said anything. And the guy, who was an older guy, who's probably my age, but he probably looked about 90, because they have a pretty hard life up there, he's got this huge, great melon, and his hands are bigger than mine, and he's got a knife in the other hand, and he's getting out of the car, slicing it. So he's making slices, and then he comes up to me like this, and there's one slice of melon sticking out. So I've picked them out. Oh, thank you very much. And then there's one for Quan, one for Anne, my wife. That was it. Just, there's some strangers here. Let's share our melon. And another day, just a couple of days before that, we're riding along the road. We've come through. It's a very small town. And a car pulls up in front of me, and two people jump out. And they've got melons, and there's three of us on bikes, and they're trying to give us three melons, and we're going, no, you know, where do you put a melon on a bike? Think about this. This is not an easy thing to do. So we accepted two melons. One, because I had one of those hockey straps that is like an octopus, and I could get the melon in, and we got that and took it back to the hotel for later. But we ate one at the side of the road. I actually bought a knife for specifically this reason. I had a little folding knife, like a pen knife, to cut up melons, because people keep giving us melons at the side of the road. These people had never seen us before. They just drove past. Oh, look, there's people on bikes. And I looked, their car was full. It was a car. It was a sedan car, and it was full of melons in the back seat. The car was like this. Instead of like that, it was like this. And they just had hundreds of melons in their back seat. And they were giving us three melons. That's how they are. Very friendly, very welcoming. I walk in and people just automatically say, come on in. It's shaded in here. You know, we've got all of their yards. People in the countryside in Xinjiang, they don't live in homes. They live in compounds, massive, great big compounds with a house attached. They've got their grapes. They've got figs. They've got plums growing. They've got all this stuff growing inside their walled compound. And they have a house there. Outside of the house is always a bed. Always. And it's a big bed. It's not like a little bed. It's a huge bed. It's four times the size of the bed that I have. And the whole family sleeps there in the summer because it's cooler. Very, very often you'll be sitting there and a guy will come out of the house and just lay on the bed and go to sleep. That's what they do. And you're made to feel welcome. You're made to feel part of it. You know, it's not like you're a stranger there. This is historical as well, by the way. This goes back thousands of years because of it's all on the Silk Road. Everywhere there's a town, there's a reason for that town. And the reason is this used to be an oasis, or this used to be a riverbank. And now the river may have gone now, the oasis may have gone, and all the water's coming in underground from the snow mountains. But yeah, there's a reason why that town is there. And it's because people have been traveling through there for thousands of years, thousands, literally thousands. I mean, it's a well-known fact now. Again, little-known fact outside of China, but there's a group of people on the south of the Tarim Basin 4,000 years ago, 2,000 years before Christ, that were weaving cotton and eating wheat. This is the desert, but they were eating wheat products. And I mean, they found this. If you go to Milan and Mingya, places like that, you find these. Mingya is actually in Qinghai. Milan is the very first town inside. It's just past Mingya. It's the very first town. They've got museums there where they've got mummies. And these mummies are 4,000 years old. And they're absolutely beautiful. You can see, because they're preserved because of the weather, you can actually see the person who died. You see that their skin is still intact. And the DNA shows that they are local. They're not, they weren't wanderers who came in. They're local to that region. So they've been there for 4,000 years at least. And people would have walked past there with camels on their way in and out of China. Wow. There's another thing. We talk about the opposites. I think of Xi'an as the end of the Silk Road. My wife thinks of Xi'an as the beginning of the Silk Road. Interesting perception.
1: Yeah. You know, I love the insight about the welcoming is a historical property of these people because of the travelers. That's really a fascinating insight into like a sort of anthropological insight. And I think this okay. is important. And I'm trying to understand this too. I don't have the answer. I ask myself this every day. I think I have the answer and then I'll change my mind. Why do you think so many Western journalists, politicians and experts keep getting China wrong, even after, you know, what we look at, you and I and other people look at 2.5 decades of failed predictions like China's imminent collapse? Why is the West perpetually getting China wrong?
0: Psychology. Simple. They do not believe that China is different to how they are. Gordon Chang is half Chinese. You'd think he would know better. His father would have imposed something on him. But Gordon Chang, just as an example, Peter Zeihan is a complete zealot. You've got people. What's his name? There's a guy who lives in Pettis, Michael Pettis, lives in Beijing. You would think someone like him would know better, but he's been getting China wrong for many, many years. Still getting China wrong. And he lives in Beijing, and he's an expert on Chinese economy. But yeah, well, how? How can you get this so wrong? I'd say that there's a fair proportion of it is just that we look at it through the wrong perspectives, the wrong lenses. We're looking at it as if we are not Chinese. When we look at a situation, what would we do under exactly the same set of circumstances? And that's how we make our predictions. That's how we form our opinions based on our experience. Chinese people don't do that. They look at it through different lens. They have different experiences. They have a century of humiliation, but they also have before that 4,000 or 5,000 years of pretty much continuous civilization. Yes, they've been up. Yes, they've been down. They went up and they went down. Now we're on the rise again. And you know, there may be another 4,000 or 5,000 years. We won't be here to see it. It would be great to come back or to time travel forward. But for certain, when they cherry pick one item from the economy and they say, look at this, this is going to cause a downfall. But what China is doing in the background is it's written a white paper, it's set up policy procedures, it's got a committee working on this, and it's got academics involved in that committee who are real experts in the field. And there's no such thing as the American system whereby, you know, a successful businessman could become prime minister, president. It's not possible in China. It's a meritocracy. You are successful in one job, then you'll go to the next one. You have to be successful in that job, and then you go to the next one. You must be successful in that job, and you go to the next one. And at each stage, before you get promoted, you get more education on how to do your next job. So these guys are not just Some of them are PhDs. All of them have master's degrees, at least. They are all scientists. They're all legal. They're trained in the skills that they need in order to achieve what they get. And I think that's the biggest difference between a system here and a system there. Anyone could become president of the United States, and that's now being proven. Any idiot can do it. That's a fact now. I'm sorry about that. I know you're American, but any rich enough idiot could become president of the United States. So China doesn't have that, and that's why they're getting it wrong. They're getting it wrong because they're viewing it through Western perspectives. They're viewing it as, what would I do with the same set of stimulus? What would I do? And if you've got the same set of stimulus, the Westerner will do this, the Chinese person will do that. The Chinese person will give it much more consideration into the social benefits of it rather than the profit benefits of it. Return on investment in China is not about how much profit do I get and how quickly will I get it. It's what's the benefit to the people on the either end of this investment. That's the big difference, I think, between our two cultures.
1: Mm. You know, we always learn a lot from you, Jerry. If you want to learn more from Jerry, you can follow him on YouTube, Jerry's Take on China. Thank you so much for your time again.
0: Thank you, Jason.

0: 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Hear the difference.
1: Now the news. I'm Ong Zihang. Peng Liyuan, wife of Chinese President Xi Jinping, has called on the international community to further advance women's education for their access to digital and intelligent technologies. She made the remarks via video link at the award ceremony of this year's UNESCO Prize for Girls and Women's Education in Paris. Peng is also a special envoy of the UNESCO for the advancement of girls and women's education. She urged the international community to work together to enhance women's vocational education and training. Peng said China is committed to helping women in the country receive better education and live a life of purpose. China and the European Union have reiterated that they will properly handle differences under World Trade Organization rules and remain committed to stabilizing bilateral trade relations. They came to that agreement after the second round of consultations between Chinese Commerce Minister Wang Wentao and EU Trade Chief Maroš Šefčovič. China and the EU reached a list of outcomes covering trade and investment balances, export controls, intellectual property rights, and the WTO reform. The two sides will continue to explore the feasibility of lowering tariffs on some products. China is ready to facilitate export license approvals of rare earths and permanent magnets to Europe, while the EU and members will expedite key licensing cases involving dual-use items. Reports say Japanese right-wing groups are allegedly feeding manipulated World War II data into major AI models. China says the move aims to distort global perceptions of the war, whitewash Japan's wartime aggression, and pave the way for its remilitarization. A spokesperson for China's foreign ministry stressed that artificial intelligence should not be used to falsify historical truth or whitewash responsibility. The presidents of Russia and the US have held a phone call to discuss the Ukraine crisis and energy supply. Russia reaffirmed readiness to supply oil and petroleum products to the US and global markets. President Vladimir Putin said he's confident that this will have a positive impact on the global economy. The talks also covered the situation surrounding Iran and various aspects of bilateral relations. US President Donald Trump also confirmed the phone call, expressing confidence that the Russian diesel fuel supplies will help bring down global diesel prices. A 7.2 magnitude earthquake has struck Panama, with tremors felt in the capital. The epicenter is 39 kilometers northwest of Tenosi, Los Santos. Videos on social media show the roof of the Albrook bus terminal swaying and windows shaking violently in several buildings. A tsunami threat has been issued, warning that tsunami waves are possible along parts of the coasts of several Latin American countries. No casualties have been reported among staff of Chinese companies and organizations or members of the local Chinese community. Ethiopia's government has called for the immediate withdrawal of Eritrean troops from its territory in a letter to the United Nations Security Council. Addis Ababa said Eritrean forces had deployed up to 60 kilometers into northern Ethiopia. Eritrea's information minister called reports of an Eritrean incursion part of an Ethiopian plan to justify a war of aggression against its country. The Horn of Africa neighbors recently severed diplomatic ties. Ethiopia accused Eritrea of backing a rebel alliance battling government troops, which Eritrea denied. Japan's cabinet has approved a bill to temporarily cut tax while introducing an income-based benefit program. It reduces consumption taxes on food and beverages from 8% to 1% for 2 years, starting in fiscal 2027, which begins next April. The measures are expected to cost the government about 10 trillion yen, or $63 billion, in revenue over 2 years, raising concerns about Japan's fiscal health, which is already among the weakest of the advanced economies. The proposed reduction will mark the first cut in Japan's consumption tax rate since it was introduced in 1989. In tennis action from the China Open, Zheng Jinwen has reached the semifinals with a straight set win over Elena Svitolina. The Ukrainian player is Zheng's first opponent from the world's top 10 at the tournament in Beijing. The Chinese Olympic champion has now equaled her best result at the China Open. And that's the news. I'm Wang Zihang.
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3: Hello and welcome to World Insight with me, Tian Wei. The security situation in the Middle East remains tense. Fighting continues in Yemen, while attacks and military operations have also affected Saudi Arabia. Against this backdrop, Saudi Arabia, Turkey, and Pakistan have activated their new Mecca Joint Defense Agreement. They have agreed to deploy military forces to Saudi Arabia. What does this new partnership mean for the region? Is the Mecca Alliance becoming a NATO of the Middle East, as some say?And can it help regional countries move closer to greater defense autonomy or not? For more insights, let's loop in our panelists. Joining us in Shanghai, Professor Wang Jin, a Middle East expert from China. In Islamabad, Pakistan, we have Rear Admiral Javed Iqbal. He is the president of the National Institute of Maritime Affairs. In Zhuhai, Selçuk Çolakoğlu, founding director of the Turkish Center for Asia-Pacific Studies, and in Xi'an, Matteo Capasso, professor of Middle East Studies from the Northwest University of China. Mr. Çolakoğlu, can you tell me more about what role do you think the Mecca Agreement can play in terms of the U.S.-Iran conflict?
4: Here, there is a changing landscape after this outbreak of last year, a very short, brief conflict between Israel and the United States and against Iran, particularly, and this year also particularly, there is more intensified conflicts. And here, because of these conflicts, there is a security vacuum, particularly for the Gulf Arab states, including also Iraq and Syria. So then there is a very large landscape without enough security. In that regard, Ankara is considering to provide more security, depending on long-term cooperation rather than just focusing on some one subject in that regard. So here, Turkey is also in a very critical situation because Iran is a friendly neighbor for Turkey and is a big economic partner on the one hand. And the United States, Turkey is NATO ally. So then Turkey for a very long time, so for almost from the beginning, Turkey is a part of NATO. So Turkey keep a delicate balance without directly involving the conflict between the United States and Iran, providing security for region and also open dialogue channels for these conflicting sides. And in that regard, particularly Saudi Arabia is eager to cooperate with Turkey and Pakistan to embrace further security for the Gulf region, particularly. All three sides are refraining themselves directly confronting, particularly with Iran.

0: in that regard. So they all declared that this is not against any party. So this party, particularly with Iran and also partially also Israel.
1: How would you, Professor Wang, assess the credibility of this Mecca agreement? Is it more advocacy, rhetorical, or in real military sense?
2: I think the Mecca agreement is the very first priority to test whether or not the credibility, as you mentioned, of the agreement is what it could do in the Yemen war. Because let's be frank, why Saudi is so much wanted to build up this kind of agreement, why they want Pakistan as well as Turkey to join this new agreement, that's because they want to do something in Yemen. Because now the United States security guarantee is not enough, and the other powers has no credibilities or no capabilities to join the war that favored Saudi's interest. So that's why Saudi needs some countries to do something more to safeguard their own national security. So that's why this kind of mechanism was become so important in this region. That's why I think this is the very first major test for the credibility, as you mentioned, for this agreement. And also whether or not it could work, I think on the one hand, of course, it should help maintain the safe, so-called safe, of the member states of the three countries in the very turmoil regional order. And also, on the other hand, as I think the guest from Pakistan is worth, from Turkey, mentioned that whether or not it have the capabilities to build as a bridge for communication for the peace possibilities in this region. So that's why I think it's not just the agreement. It's a kind of a new mechanism. It's a kind of a new test for the regional peace opportunities in the future.
1: Go to you, Mr. Capasso. Everybody has been talking about whether this is a NATO kind of format for the players in the Middle East and beyond. What do you think?
3: It's probably a useful metaphor to describe, but I am afraid that what nobody has mentioned until now is that this war on Yemen has been going on for 7 years since 2015, right, creating one of the worst humanitarian crises of the century before, of course, the genocide in Gaza came. The UNDP estimated that 400,000 people died, 60% of hunger, without talking about the amount of children that were killed and maimed. So I'm not entirely sure how peace and stability can be connected to an attempt by Saudi Arabia to re-engage in this very war that has brought so much destruction to the region itself. If there is a vacuum, and by the way, I don't think there is a vacuum, because actually the vacuum is the fact that it comes in the moment these very actors have decided to depend completely and entirely on the United States, which, as we know, is in a deep of a situation of crisis. Perhaps this should be a vacuum that brings Sana'a and Tehran together with Riyadh and Islamabad, rather than supporting a war against one of the poorest country in the Arab region, the only one, contrary to Saudi Arabia or even Turkey, that allowed the passage of the Azerbaijani crude oil to Israel during the genocide in Gaza. The Yemen, Ansar Allah, was the only one who actually entered this war. So is this a NATO as a useful label? I think it is, in the sense that it has a common patron, the United States. Let's never forget that the US is providing the bank of intelligence targets to bomb Yemen to these actors. And the UK is refueling jets in Saudi Arabia right now. It's similar to what happened in Libya in 2011, in a way. That's the kind of NATO that we can think of, where the Gulf states, Turkey, and other countries supported the intervention of NATO to undermine the national sovereignty of the country. Is this stability? I am afraid at this point, I'm edging towards no.
1: Mr. Iqbal and Mr. Çalakoğlu, please respond to your colleagues' comments.
4: Yeah, I partially agree with our learned speaker, Mr. Mathew, that it is a humanitarian crisis, and you know, after Gaza, it's the next big crisis, and the world should be focused, especially because wars, you know, there are state parties, non-state actors, but it is the common people on the ground, in the streets, you and me, and everybody who is suffering, and especially those in the war zone. But I don't agree with him when he says that, you know, the all three states are, you know, kind of involved in an active war in a Houthi. Houthis have attacked Kingdom of Saudi Arabia, and Kingdom of Saudi Arabia, you know, has requested for help, assistance, and this kind of, you know, resulted in this

0: Mecca Alliance for Defense coming together. So basically, it's the leaders of the Turkey, and I speak for Pakistan. We have not at any time mentioned that we are actively involved in this war, because the pact or the alliance is basically for deterrence, for defense purposes, because there are actors who are trying to enlarge the war theater by pitching regional countries one against another. And coming together of three major countries, sends a very strong signal to quote unquote Israel, so as to refrain from such activities in which the region is conflagrated. Because who takes the benefit if the regional countries are pitched against one another? It's the Israel and the greater Israel plan. So basically, coming together is not for bombing; it's for sending a strategic message that we need to stop. And the Saudi Arabia is dealing with its problem at home, and that's about it.
1: Mr. Çalakoglu.
2: Of course, there is a very deep-rooted humanitarian tragedy, ongoing crisis in Yemen, and also there are ongoing conflicts for years. And there is a de facto division of the country, like is north and south, as it was passed, but the borders are not the same, of course. So this is the big stalemate for the region. But previously, before the start of the war, Turkey usually has very close relations with Yemen, and also Turkish institutions, for example, Official Development Agency and others. So then they have deep involvement in Yemen for the diminishing the humanitarian issues for aid to Yemeni people, and also contributing to the development of Yemen. But here the critical thing, so the Mecca Agreement was announced before the start of conflicts, the refreshing of conflicts between Saudi Arabia and the Houthis. So it happened later, so several weeks later. So then, in the beginning of stage for the planning stage, this is an evolving process. So three parties have tried to put something to provide broader security for the region, particularly after the outbreak of the extended conflicts between the United States and Iran. So there are further challenges, particularly for securing the energy lines. In that regard, so then there are some greater projects in it. Also bilateral with the Saudi Arabia and some other regional countries. Turkey, particularly itself, has some energy projects for building some pipelines through Gulf Arab states from the UAE, from Qatar, Kuwait, through Saudi Arabia and Iraq and Syria to reaching Turkey to transfer these energy things. So here Ankara's intention is basically providing more security architecture and also providing for security. In that regard, so then the Turkey's consolidation is larger than Yemen. And also definitely Ankara does not want to directly involve the war in Yemen. So that this is very prolonged and very disastrous for particularly for common people. In that regard, so Turkey also try to open channels, not only with Yemeni sides, but also with Iran to develop further dialogues to end particularly the current conflict between Saudi Arabia and the Houthi forces.
1: So, Professor Wang, let me ask you, the apparent vacuum of power that everybody has been talking about in the Middle East as a result of the role changing for the United States, does it provide much soil for alliance or agreements like this to prosper? Or this is only one of those ways for regional powers to make sure that their words can matter even more to Washington?
3: Well, I think I'm totally agree that there was some kind of the so-called political vacuum in this region, but this political vacuum, I don't think they are actually directly resulted from so-called United States withdrawal or something like that. It's just because United States' willingness, credibility, or capabilities in this region could not meet the demands of some regional country, particularly many important powers, and their destiny, their desire, or their goals in this region. For example, as we could see, some countries they were directly or indirectly into the war, but also on the other hand, they are not able to, for example, pacify the tension and direct the situation of the war battlefield towards the direction that they want. So that's why they want the United States to do something more. But actually, I think, let's be frank, the United States cannot meet everybody's demands. So that's why the regional powers, they have their own goals. And some goals could be spoken out, but some other goals cannot be spoken out. So that's why this kind of the regional alliances, the regional blocs are highly necessary right now. And also, if we talk about the MAGA, I think, of course, the disagreement is important for the three countries, but they have different priorities. For example, right. Saudi, they are now the major focus is on Yemen. And for Turkey, maybe focus more on what is happening in Syria, what is happening in northern Iraq. And for Pakistan, maybe focusing more on the Strait of Hormuz as well as the other parts of the region. So that's why I think everyone has the motivations to talk with each other, to try to do something more to reshape the regional structure. So that's why it might become the more possibilities on the one hand for peace, but also on the other hand, maybe the more possibilities for maybe more turmoil, maybe more distrust. So that's why I think that's we can see what will happen next.
4: 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This is World Insight.
1: Are we going to see more fragmentation of agreements and of alliances like that already existing MECA agreement in the near future in the region?
3: I think it's just because the region is now actually at a very important crossroad, because during the past 3 or 4 years, a lot of wars, expected or unexpected wars, and conflict has already erupted again and again in this region. And many wars that continue even today, and many of them are very serious, for example, between Israel and Palestinians in Sudan, and also recently in Ethiopia, and also now what is happening in Yemen, and also there's some possibilities of turmoil in Lebanon, in Syria, and also in the Strait of Hormuz. So that's why everybody is facing the kind of the difficult choice, whether or not they should stand alone, or they should maybe to work together to face these challenges. Because if some country, they want to stand alone, but the war still affects them, let's be frank. For example, the Emirates, they just want to stand out of the war, but then the rockets and drones again attack their own targets at home with any kind of excuses. And also, for example, Saudi Arabia, they don't want to, for example, they don't want their facilities, their homeland bases be attacked, but then they are also facing very important security challenges. So that's why I think the regional country, they have to make the choice. They have to, on the one hand, maybe rely on the external support and external protection, but also on the other hand, they have to seek the assistance of each other. So that's why new blocs and new agreements, maybe in the future, will become more and more emerging in this region. And so that's why we're talking about the reshaping and the restructuring of the regional order, security order. So that's why I think we're facing this kind of the new scenarios coming up.
1: How is China looking at the overall picture while trying to play what China believes as constructive role in bringing the two parties, especially Iran and the United States, to dialogue at least?
3: Well, I think China's stance is very clear that we believe all the wars and the conflict are erupted from the kind of the hostilities. And of course, on the one hand, we're talking about the enforcements of the agreements, enforcements of the bilateral and the multilateral military cooperations could help to meet the demands of certain one country or certain two country or certain three country, maybe a certain kind of military bloc. But also on the other hand, when this kind of bloc, as we repeatedly stressed, they started to set up, it means that nobody is safe. Everybody will fear that they have more challenges and security threats from the other parts. So China's our stance is very clear that we believe if we want to root out of this kind of divisions and root out the challenges, which need to talk. We need to establish new possibilities of communication, new channels of communication, new bridges for connection. These things are very crucial. And also, on the other hand, to respect the chapter of United Nations, to reestablish the authority of United Nations, and to work together to overcome the difficulties and challenges in this region. So that's why non-intervention is one policy, but also, on the other hand, resuming the diplomatic connections and diplomatic communication, mediation are also very important in the future.
1: With entities such as the MECA agreement, like mushrooms popping up likely for the years to come, what does that mean for the EU, for the European capitals, who have been quite an active voice, at least, on the conflicts in the Middle East?
5: Yeah, the European countries unfortunately continue to show a level of ambiguity and difficulties in adopting a political vision that strengthens their independence, both political, economic, away from the United States. which then results in making decisions in relation to other conflicts that further continue wars or allow the continuation of these wars, rather than acting as an actor of peace and development, bringing different countries of the region together. And I think what we're seeing in this case of the Mecca Pact, unfortunately, appears to be a similar situation, where these three countries, I am sure they are really interested in stability and security for the region, but they are also long aligned with the United States. So projecting a vision of peace and stability without questioning the type of engagement that the United States has brought to this region for many years, I am afraid that is not going to provide that kind of peace and security that everybody's talking about.
1: As we've been hearing from the White House, of course, things are changing all the time in terms of press release. But the latest is the U.S. will not attack Iran before the midterm election early November. So that, of course, could be just rhetorical. It could also be part of the facts leading up to the midterm election. We don't know. But, you know, will this kind of military alliance give the countries involved more power of rounding up to consensus on issues related to this, or actually it will be very much treated differently, the conflict between the United States and Iran, with other issues in the Middle East?
0: Basically, the conflict, you know, has emanated from the anxiety of a waning superpower. You know, that's why, you know, it's the global center of gravity has transitioned, and now states are hedging against. There's uncertainty, and that's why it was mentioned that there will be mushrooming of such similar agreements also. Because when the security guarantees are not sure, then the countries come together, especially it's the middle power movement. It's the rise of the minilateralism. You will see more and more of these like-minded countries coming together to secure their interests, to project strength, you know, to have more bargaining, better bargaining position in terms of various transactional, you know, issues in which the countries engage. And, you know, and one thing, you know, in the end, I must highlight that we should not only look at the conflict, but also the post-conflict, because post-conflict situation is very important, and it directly relates to how a conflict is being managed today. We saw U.S. intervention in the Middle East, and then we saw devastating campaigns against the regional countries. And then we saw the rise of terrorism. So the post-conflict environment is very, very important, the way a conflict is managed. And I think I will again reiterate that coming together of these countries is very important development in this regard, to think strategically and not bilaterally, to involve the government, because it's failure of a UN system.
1: Will alliance like this or Mecca agreement members treat the US-Iran conflict in one category and the other complicated issues in the Middle East in the other category through this agreement?
2: The Mecca agreement is just in the beginning. So it is, as soon as we understand from the process, so that is an evolving process. So then three sides sit together and discuss further for emerging risks and potential challenges. So in the beginning, of course, the Iran, the US conflict was the main focus, and also repercussions of that. And now there are increasing tensions and conflicts between Saudi Arabia and the Houthi forces. And also there will be more. If there is the last thing Turkey wants to see another round of military conflict between the United States and Iran. But on the other, these three countries have some strategic also common grounds. So one thing is the free navigation of all these straits, including Strait of Hormuz, Gulf of Aden, and also the free navigation for the Red Sea and the Gulf in general. And also they developed their common understandings for that. Turkey, Pakistan have very deep-rooted strategic partnership and also defense cooperation from the beginning. So Turkey also developing defense cooperation in Saudi Arabia very recently. So the trilateral agreement is one of them. But on the other, Turkey has so far provided some security and also developed security infrastructure for some critical countries in the region, in Libya, in Qatar and Somalia. So then Turkey has some experiences regarding

0: but this is quite new, evolving, and also they will discuss and fix for the developing challenges and issues.
1: Everyone, one or two sentences. Help us to understand what do you think will be crucial for all of us to observe as clues to what the nature would be for this Mecca agreement for the region and certainly beyond.
2: I think the test would be that if the peace is restored, if the Islamabad MOU is implemented in letter and spirit, if there is permanent ceasefire, if the freedom of navigation is restored, and the oil prices come down,
1: Permanent ceasefire of what?
2: but between United States and Iran, basically, and the regional conflagration between Houthis and Saudi Arabia.
0: The final truce between the United States and Iran is very important, and also for the diminishing for energy prices in that regard, and also a truce also in Yemen. So this is also what Ankara wants. The other thing also developing security environment. So then building a safety and stability for the state building and also nation building process in Syria after the civil war, and also building safety and security in Iraq.
3: Well, I think that if these states pulled their forces against the very countries that the US and Israel have attacked, I don't think that this is going to bring any peace. The only thing that can be that if this is a functioning institution, it's going to show that by bringing to the table diplomatically Iran and Yemen.
4: I think now the agreement faces a very new test. On the one hand, it's whether or not it could just be an agreement on the paper. On the other hand, whether or not it could be put into reality, be the very workable, be the very credible agreement. So the test is what they could do in Yemen, or whether or not they could safeguard the national security of Saudi Arabia in the recent future, particularly against the background when the Saudi Arabia is still suffering the attacks by drones and the missiles. So that's why the agreement is now facing a very major task. What will happen and what would be done next? I think it's very crucial.
1: Thank you so much, gentlemen, for your insights and input. And that is all the time we have for today. If you'd like to know more, search World Insight or check out our YouTube channel. Follow us on X and Facebook. I'm Tianwei. Thanks for being with me. Bye bye.
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0: Some say Chinese is one of the most difficult languages in the world, and learning it is almost impossible.
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3: So I'm sort of tone deaf. 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
1: the grammar.
5: 知吃思吃都还难.
2: It's just complicated. 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
0: Only because you're not learning it in the right way. 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We will promise you a difference.
6: Get a balanced analysis on both domestic and international topics within the framework of cross-cultural comparisons. This is Dialogue.
7: China has shifted from a focus on rapid economic growth to a more people-centered approach emphasizing long-term development, delivering major achievements in poverty alleviation and environmental protection.

0: But what lies behind this distinctive approach to governance? How can China's experience offer lessons for other developing countries? Join today's dialogue with Wang Yiwei, Jean Monnet Chair Professor at Renmin University of China, Zun Ahmed Khan, Research Fellow of the Center for China and Globalization, and Roland Bohr, Australian Sinologist.
1: Welcome to the show. So, Zun, I will start with you. You know, first, please tell us, you know, more about this concept of understanding of governance performance here. I know you have been in China for more than 10 years. So in the context of the new era, you know, what is the significance of establishing and practicing a correct understanding of government performance?
2: Thank you, Chindo, firstly, for having me. You know, as a foreigner, especially, I mean, someone from a developing country, we, especially in a vast majority of the global south, we are constantly, for decades, we have been looking for ways to govern our people. That was not just about economic growth, which in many cases we also were not able to achieve significantly, but also development with that growth. And to a great extent, if I give a bigger picture of what's been happening in the world at large, especially developing countries, is that they have been trying to copy paste foreign models, these theoretical ideas of like how countries should be governed. They have a sense of, you know, what institutions should be in place. There was this whole wave and process of democratization and sort of, you know, associating that system of governance, regardless of the degree to which the democratic processes were actually impacting the lives of people. Now, coming to China and coming to the fact that obviously for the last 40 plus years, China has experienced extraordinary development, economic growth. But with that, especially I would say in the last 12 to 15 years, and even more so after the Belt and Road Initiative and greater links between China and the world at large, what we've seen is that there is a deeper understanding of how governance should not just be about economic growth, which China has achieved enormously, but it should also be about other parameters. And what China has consistently emphasized and what is inspiring a lot of countries in the world is a people-centric model of development. And obviously this is a deeply, like, this is a concept rooted in Marxism as well, that it's really the people, their emancipation, that can lead to, you know, the development of society at large, essentially. And what the party has essentially done is that it has worked on what I call problem-solving approach and built institutions based on the fact whether or not they are delivering tangible results to the people. And the challenges that the country is facing have evolved, changed with time. China is not the same country that it was 20, 30, 40 years ago. But what the country is doing is recognizing the existing realities, the existing, what we call, we could say challenges essentially, but things like, okay, you have a very fast economic growth. You can compete with the most developed countries in the world, but at the same time, there are parts of China that need more affirmative action. So what China's government mentality and approach really has been about more targeted approaching those issues in a more targeted way, and about making sure that on the local level, the representatives, again, whose mandates are deeply tied with achieving results, not just economic growth, but overall social prosperity, overall improvement in quality of lives of people, overall satisfaction of people, and about value creation, problem solving on a very domestic and a very, a specific level, depending on what challenges they specifically face. That has been transformative. Mm-hmm. And the important thing over here, and I think over the course our other experts will also emphasize, is that the government has 5-year plans with a very holistic, long-term, broader approach that is recognizing the overall challenges and the overall issues that need to be addressed. But the exact solutions are very localized. And that's where, you know, China's mode of governance, a form of governance, is inspiring other countries to think beyond boxes that were built for them and to think in a more, again, people-centered, value creation, and result-oriented perspective.
1: Right. Well said there. So Roland, you know, for many years, local government in China was often judged largely by GDP numbers, you know. Today, the country places more emphasis on high-quality development, you know, public well-being, ecological protection, long-term resilience. You know, what explains this shift, in your opinion, and what problems is it meant to correct?
3: Can I start with a concrete example, if you like?
1: Please.
3: So this question about government performance, accountability, and a correct understanding, I have stood in a place in Songxi County in Nanping City in northern Fujian province, where the General Secretary Xi Jinping stood 20 or more years ago, more than 20 years ago, when he was the governor of Fujian province. And already at that time, in 2000, he had proposed in Fujian that they begin a program of government accountability, which was the first place in the country where it happened, and now it's countrywide. The suggestion and proposal back then was that they look at developing ecological or eco-agricultural products, and a local family enterprise subsequently established a cooperative with farmer households and enterprises, and is now a thriving business. So the accountability aspect goes back a long way, and now it's come forward to become a center of party building in 2026 to develop it further, perfect it, and take it to the next step in the 15th five-year plan.
1: So Zun, you know, the party, in a sense, is putting itself in a position, right? You cannot blame others for whatever. If there's any issue, right, any problem, it's your responsibility to deal with that. And and also, if you look at the lifting of 800 million people out of poverty, you can see their priority, right? The priority is about the majority of the people, obviously, there. And that's probably something unique, I guess, here about the party, about the governance.
2: It is unique, you know. I think I speak for most countries in the world where populations, people, very educated people, cannot decide if a certain deficit or economic challenge or etc. I mean, is caused by the party they do not support or the one they support. I mean, in China, you know, there is consistency in that approach. There is a sense of ownership in that approach. What happened 10 years ago and what will happen 10 years later and what's happening today, it's all deeply interconnected. And I think this is also, like you mentioned, 800 million people out of poverty. What a lot of people do not know is that with macroeconomic reform and the kind of transformation that the world hasn't seen throughout history, China was automatically able to eradicate 700 million people out of poverty. But it was that almost last 100 million people that became, you know, that became a cause of concern. And in most countries, you know, they would say, okay, we did it. No country in the world has lifted 700 million people out of poverty, and 100 million people is just nothing. They're almost not even visible. But what China did, what this government did, what the party did, was they expended immense resources. So when the targeted poverty alleviation campaign was introduced, the point really was to one by one identify those households. And millions of people were part of that process. And this was a process that took years. But it shows that the country, the government, is prioritizing. And then again, you know, the approach towards poverty alleviation is not just handing out stipends. It's really a very sustainable approach, again, which requires critical thinking, deeper understanding of the local circumstances. Every small county, village, the party officials, as well as the locals, have to think of creative solutions to, as I previously said, have value creation. So what they're really doing is they are contributing to the economy, contributing in a multifaceted way. And this is something that nobody in the developing countries was really talking about till China delivered it. And that's why, I mean, I think not only has China delivered results, the party delivered results by taking ownership of where the country stands, very proactively seeking where there is room for improvement and focusing on problem solving by studying domestic circumstances, holding the party to a very high standard. They need to deliver results. What China is really doing by that is also setting an example for other countries in the world that it is possible. You do not have to sacrifice broader goals or overall your country's economic development to be able to address those that are worst off and make them better off. So what China is really doing is also setting an example for governance. And I'll quote here Samir Amin, who's the philosopher who coined the term Eurocentrism. And he's behind a lot of the scholarship behind the kind of inequality and the ramifications of a neoliberal paradigm. And he essentially talked about growth with development. China is showcasing the world what that looks like. It's not just an idea, it can be implemented, and the results are beneficial for the haves and the have-nots.
1: Right. Along with that, I would say,

0: Roland, is the long-term thinking is also probably part of the characteristics of the CPC governance here. The political cycles in the Western countries are usually like 4 or 5 years, and then you have new campaign, new election. But here in China is more long-term thinking. 5-year plan. Two centenary goals, and some of the projects it takes decades to finish. And so here's the question, what motivates the officials to do something that will show the results 10 years later, after they're leaving of the post? And what they are thinking about in terms of governing a certain province, a city, engaging in the work of a certain project there?
1: At a more sort of abstract level, it's a fairly standard comment in other countries that China is known in its governance for the long-term view. But what does that actually mean concretely? I think this is where actually the influence of the tradition of governance, of millennia of governance, actually meets the requirements of a Marxist political party. And this is a long bit of history of the socialist movement, that you engage in 5-year plans. And this is where you get a wonderful integration. But I want to use I was recently in Chongqing. Mm-hmm. I was joining a particular activity there, and Chongqing has developed in an amazing way. But we went to visit a meteorological station, and their motto was, "We're not perfect, but we do our best." And that struck me, because no matter how good the achievement is, no matter how much has been achieved, it's actually more can be done. Mm-hmm. And I think this is one of the underlying things of the long-term planning. You have to have short-term measures to deal with things that come up, of course. But a lot of these things just require long-term thinking, long-term planning, but also being very practical. What can we do now? What's realistic in the current context? Another concrete example, I've been living for the last few months in a village in northern Fujian province, threw off absolute poverty in late 2019, coming off a very low base. It was the poorest county in the whole of Fujian province. And you could say that once they threw off absolute poverty, right, we've done it, but we're not perfect, but we're doing our best. So now they're on the road to rural revitalization, fostering endogenous growth mechanisms to get things moving along. That requires long-term thinking, day-to-day work, working at what can be done, but long-term planning, long-term goals. And I'm sorry, I come from a country that has a Western political system. You mentioned the word long-term planning. They think, yeah, that's a great idea, but it's not for us.
0: Well, of course, Professor Wang, speak of long-term planning. We stress long-term, but also planning. Planning used to be seen as negative, right? It's a plan economy. That means, economic stagnation, no growth, right? Failure even. Only market economy will have this dynamism, growth. But here in China, the practice of the 5-year plan, the latest one, 15th 5-year plan, it specifies like 20 key indicators across 5 areas: economic development, innovation-driven growth, people's well-being, green and low-carbon development, and security assurance, and outlines 109 major projects in 6 sectors. It's kind of like Darwin to read all these numbers, but the party, the Chinese governments are obsessed in a sense with numbers, because numbers are objective. They reflect the reality, the fact. As we begin the next 15th 5-year plan, what kind of a performance mindset will officials need probably in order to turn these goals into real results?
2: Well, 5-year plan is not a Chinese innovation. We learned from the Soviet Union.
0: Right.
2: Even Europeans, they also have a strategy, or many other countries. But some differences between us, I think, is first, our 5-year plan is on the base of the previous 14 5-year plan.
0: Right.
2: It's not anything but Clinton, no anything, say no to previous leader, because we are the ruling party always.
0: So we don't say no
2: to right. the previous.
0: We will just continue.
2: Continue. Right. 15th 5 plan on the base of the 5,000 years of the civilizations. So it's a continuity of that greater regeneration of the Chinese nation. So that's our dream, Chinese dream.

0: And secondly, the Chinese mindset is also maybe how different with the West. We sort of set the target first and then broke the into the different measures, mm-hmm. and then to make the result to be, make the judgment by the people, mm-hmm. and also by you know, we say, not just procedures legitimacy, but also result oriented
1: legitimacy.
0: So that's reason we now have also the correct performance education, mm-hmm. because there's a saying in China, when the strategy policy is set,And the most and the important decisive role is country. So put the right
1: officials, people, the people.
0: Put the right people in the right position. Mm-hmm. Let it get something done. Otherwise, you will be removed. Mm. So that's, competition is very serious. We have so many people, right? So I think that's Chinese advantage, maybe.
1: The Chinese officials. So the officials are critical in terms of enforcing the policies, implementing the policies, so we can have the results.
0: Yes.
1: So this is also...
0: Okay, well, one example, I think. One day when I visit C-19, you know,
1: Shanghai.
0: C-919, right? C-19, aircraft uh-huh. in Shanghai.
1: Right.
0: Actually, I was very astonished. The same size or similar model, the quality even better than the Boeing aircraft. Of course, we learn from Boeing, from Airbus.
1: Why you are saying it's better even than, you know, Boeing?
0: Because the ghost in the devils, in the devil.
1: In the details.
0: In details, yeah. In the details. What are details? You know, technically, we have no so many differences. Mm-hmm. But some, you know, concrete measures should be done by man.
1: Mm. Right.
0: And in China, we say we have the aircraft dream. Mm. So it is a strategy. President Xi also pay visit to that factory.
1: Right.
0: So usually the Communist Party members, and also they have the special leading group, you know, put the...most important, you know, task for the most professional Communist Party members to do. Uh-huh. So take a fully responsibility to make sure this is 100%, even double check. So that's reason, I think, we make a progress, you know, the innovation.
1: So the critical tasks are left for the party members.
0: So the party governance is also a protective force for Chinese economy, mm-hmm. innovation.
1: Yeah, the trust and, of course,their performance, I mean,mm-hmm. You know, the quality will prove their performance there. Zun, exactly. I mean, you earlier mentioned about, you know, it goes beyond the GDP, it goes beyond the economic growth, ecological, in Chinese terms, we call it ecological civilization. It shows like how much emphasis the Chinese government is putting on the environment protection there. We know there's a story of a Sai Hanba not far away from Beijing in Hebei province. You know, previously it's a desert, basically useless. And people say this is wasteland. But after three generations' efforts, now it's a forested land with a lot of resources, much more valuable. Three generations. And you know,As I said earlier, you know, the officials in charge of the project or engaging in the project, probably they already retired, you know, long time ago. So this is probably another example to show this in terms of long-term...
2: The long-term, effects of long-term.
1: Yeah, and also ecological civilization here.
2: Yeah, and then there's a big emphasis on that. Like Roland, you know, he gave a few examples of many places he's visited, and I'm also very lucky to have visited many parts of China. I think I can name the places I haven't been to in terms of provinces and regions. And there is a deep emphasis. You know, in 2015, when I first came to China, at that time still, the policies to, you know, sort of counter the environmental degradation that had happened were just kicking in. Mm. And within years, we saw an impact. And what, I mean, I think in a broader picture, we see countless such examples like the one you just mentioned. I've been to many places in the country. And what I see is that the entire culture around how to not just, you know, try and undo what's happened, but to find the most creative ways possible to be as less risk averse as possible.In that process, and to find, you know, scientific solutions. Let's see what majors we can introduce in our different universities that deal with this, which can eventually, you know, lead to solutions. And what China has actually done is also making it possible for a vast majority of countries in the world to conceive economic development again without the same implications that actually China itself had to face, because we just didn't

0: have that kind of technology. We didn't have that kind of investment. And even the idea of thinking about the environment while you think about feeding your people, creating new jobs, seemed to be very incompatible. And it seemed to be very, you know, like a lecture that, I'm sorry, Roland, but Western countries would give developing countries. It seemed too idealistic. But today we have more technology, and to a great extent, we have the data for that. That's because of China. I'll also quickly add, I mean, I think also inspired by what Professor Wang was just talking about, actually, I see China as a very pragmatic and also an idealistic country. There's pragmatism in recognizing, and this is what Roland also mentioned, that they think about, you know, consistent small steps that will lead in the right direction. And there's idealism that, you know, sometime this many years down the road, this is our this is what we aim to achieve. And I think another thing that really sets China apart is also that it doesn't matter if you're not great at all. Like, if you think about the first BYD cars that were introduced about two decades ago, if I'm not wrong, they were laughed at. And look at where BYD is today. And in that sense, you know, the whole country, like, it has come such a long way, and that has happened because they're pragmatic. They're also idealistic, but they are not risk averse. And that comes into, you know, environment. It comes into finding new solutions. I'll say everyone should look at the fact that many solutions are, many technologies are invested in. Some of them don't work out and some of them do. And actually, that's the process that developing countries, if they want to learn something from China, is that do not be risk averse. Try, keep trying to move forward. And think about, you know, pursuing more of what's working out, but don't shy away from trying to find new solutions.
1: Yi Wei, want to weigh in?
2: Yes, two additional points. Number one, we can tell the differences is the myth. China, there's a very important myth called Yu Gong Yi San, the foolish old man, to move away the huge mountain. Some people say it's so stupid, right? However, he said it's a very simple logic, because the mountain cannot grow. But our people can grow. So our generation cannot achieve, but we have children. Children have tens, thousands of years of generation with the children. We'll definitely move away of the mountain, because the mountain block our home. So in the West, you know, there's a called Noia rescued. You have arranged the scene, just rely on the God and send the Noia canal to rescue you, or migration to other places. China, no, we should fix our problem and get it solved. So this is our national
1: part of
2: spirit.
1: Chinese culture, probably. Yeah.
2: Secondly, I think again, Communist Party, because the Communist Party obviously the ruling party. So you official countries, you cannot achieve this goal, like you said, the desert or whatever. People don't blame you. People blame Communist Party. So that's the reason I cannot make my party be shameful to lose the hearts of the people. So that's there's a saying that maybe during my tenure, I cannot achieve this goal. However, their goal be achieved through my contribution. Without my contribution, I feel very guilty of the party and the people, because the people trust the party. The party should serve to the people and then the Chinese nation. So that's the differences.
1: Roland, anything to add?
3: 2 points quickly, if I may. I think what I find interesting about ecological civilization, and it's part of the five in one, you know, economy, society, culture, ecological civilization. What I find interesting is that it used to be thought that it was either economic development or ecological protection. But what you actually find is, if you just prioritize economic development at all costs, that actually leads to diminishing returns. And I think what we've actually found is that once you actually have what is now green development, that a development that actually not just protects the environment, but recreates the environment, restores the environment, is actually better economically long term than just chasing GDP growth. So that's the first one. The other one's very practical. I ride my bicycle in many different parts of China, and from the bicycle seat, I have seen the greening of Beijing. I have seen the greening of Dalian. I've seen the greening of Hebei province. And more recently, well, northern Fujian is already a great nature resource. But these clean, clean waters, these forests where I camp, this has been an extraordinary process. And it's experiencing that firsthand has made me realize that it can be done. Or let me put it this way, if China can do it, everyone else can do it.
1: That's an inspiring story. With that, we are coming to the end of today's show. Many thanks to our guests. See you next time.
4: From north to south, east to west, people in China are chasing their dreams and leaving their mark. Want to know how they beat the odds and made a difference? Footprints brings you the true life stories of their journeys. From north to south, east to west, people in China are chasing their dreams and leaving their mark. Want to know how they beat the odds and made a difference? Footprints brings you the true life stories of their journeys.
5: Ever wondered what's actually going on in Africa through the perspective of an African? How are things really going between China and Africa? What's the narrative of this relationship? Well, get a perspective with China-Africa Talk. Hear from African diplomats, entrepreneurs, academics, Chinese natives, and more. Get on our wavelength every week to find out what's real with China-Africa Talk. Find us on Apple Podcasts, Spotify, Google Podcasts, and more. We'll see you there.